All right, Rolling Stones with Have You Seen Your Mother, Baby. Top of the hour, take a quick look at the weather. In McGrath right now, 47 degrees. Tonight, a chance of showers, and then a chance of rain-snow mix after midnight. Lows around 32. And Vic, 43 degrees right now. Tonight, partly cloudy. Lows around 28. In Sleepy, 44 degrees. Tonight, scattered showers and then scattered rain snow mix after midnight. Lows around 32. And Fairbanks, 53 degrees right now. Tonight, a chance of showers. Lows around 36. So again, McGrath, 47 degrees. Tonight, chance of showers and then a chance of rain snow mix after midnight. Lows around 32. All right, that's it for the weather for now. Up next, I got some Allman Brothers.

We don't haul our own trash to the dump thanks to McGrath Trash and Refuse. If that sounds good to you, you can call them at 524-3633.

Endless opportunities are waiting for you with part-time service in the Alaska Army National Guard. You have the chance to be a guardian of this amazing state and help protect what makes it so special. The Alaska Army National Guard responds quickly to emergencies and helps citizens in need. With so much amazing territory to watch over, first responders depend on the Alaska Army National Guard helicopters and air crews for critical search and rescue missions, fighting wildfires, as well as transport to hard-to-reach areas. 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Your service will also provide education benefits. The Alaska Army National Guard has several assistance programs to help pay tuition costs and other educational expenses so you can get the education needed to reach your career goals. And you can go to school full-time while serving part-time. 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

All right, Led Zeppelin with a Moby Dick. Let's see here. It is just 4:30. So look at the weather. In McGrath right now, 47 degrees. Tonight, chance of showers and then a chance of rain, snow mix after midnight. Lows around 32. Tomorrow, a chance of rain, snow mix again, and then showers are likely in the afternoon. Highs around 48. And tomorrow night, showers are likely again, lows around 33. And Vic, 43 degrees right now. Tonight, partly cloudy, lows around 28. Tomorrow, slight chance of snow showers, and a slight chance of rain snow mix. Highs around 43. Tomorrow night, a chance of rain snow mix again, lows around 31. In Sleemute, 44 degrees. Tonight, scattered showers and then scattered rain snow mix after midnight, lows around 32. Tomorrow, scattered rain snow mix, highs around 44. And tomorrow night, chance of rain, lows around 32. In Fairbanks, 53 degrees right now. Tonight, chance of showers, lows around 36. Tomorrow, a chance of showers again, highs around 58. And tomorrow night, mostly cloudy, lows around 40. So again, McGrath, 47 degrees right now. Tonight, chance of showers, and then a chance of rain, snow mix. Lows around 32. Sunset is going to be 11 p.m. Sunrise, 5:37 a.m. All right, that is it for the weather. Coming up next, I got a little LL Cool J.

All right, Van Halen, somebody get me a doctor. It is 4:45. Got some messages. The McGrath School is hiring for the 2026-2027 school year. They are looking for a driver. No CDL is required, but you must be at least 21 years old. They're also looking for a cook. You must be at least 18 years old. For either position, you need to have a high school diploma or GED. A background and reference check is required. You can talk to Matt Shelbourne in the McGrath for more information. And MNDC is hiring for several positions. Janitor, tribal administrator, elder cook, VPSO, on-call labor pool applicants, and substitute cook. You can reach out to MNDC for full job description and to apply. And the Interior Regional Housing Authority is holding a safety poster contest for kids grades kindergarten through 8th. It can be on any topic related to safety: hunting, fire, boating, guns, driving, cyberbullying, and more. The winner gets $1,000. For more information, reach out to IRHA. You have until May 29th to enter. And the McGrath Community Church will hold a rummage sale tomorrow. There will be a bake sale as well, and proceeds from the event will go to the youth summer camp. If you have any items you would like to donate, or you're an elder who needs a ride to the event, you can call or text Kelly at 574-0398. Also, just down the street where people used to call it the compound, they are also selling things just by donation that were have been left behind by the multiple renters that were there. So, dressers, furniture, all sorts of things. Let's see. And well, you know, I think that's about it for messages right now. Coming up next, I got Billy Idol.

All right. Ozzy Osbourne, Mom, I'm Coming Home. This is Clinton. I'm getting out of here for the weekend. I love when I get to say that. Hope you guys have a great Friday night. Come Monday morning, Paul will be back at 7 a.m. for country music and all your information and all good stuff. Coming up next at 5 will be Alaska News Nightly. I will be back at 3 o'clock. The library is open tomorrow, by the way, from noon to 4, Saturday, you know. That'll be me as well. And just a friendly reminder again, it is Mother's Day on Sunday. AC Store's got some nice flowers for sale and cards. So, you know. Anyway, I will see you guys on Monday. You guys have a great weekend. I'm going to leave you with some Metallica. I'll see you later. Bye.

0: that we were all caught off guard says a lot about these hazards, and we should be acting more quickly on that.
1: Research suggests events like the enormous Tracy Arm landslide could become more common with climate change. From Alaska Public Media, this is Statewide News on Alaska News Nightly for Friday, May 8th. Good evening, I'm Wesley Early. Also tonight, state lawmakers consider legalizing electronic poll tabs.
0: That we were all caught off guard says a lot about these hazards, and we should be acting more quickly on that.
1: Those stories and more tonight on Alaska News Nightly.
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1: The Alaska Legislature is asking the federal government for some flexibility when it comes to implementing a massive program intended to transform rural health care across the state. Alaska received $272 million from the Federal Rural Health Transformation Program, part of the One Big Beautiful Bill that passed last summer, putting it on track to receive nearly $1.4 billion over 5 years. It's the largest per capita grant for any state in the $50 billion federal program. But State Senator Forrest Dunbar, an Anchorage Democrat who chairs the Senate's Health and Social Services Committee, says that funding comes with limits to what it can be spent on and when.
4: Particularly because there were Medicaid cuts and other funding cuts associated with H.R. 1. It's not clear that that money can go where it's most needed. It's not a huge amount of money relative to the challenges we face.
1: The Department of Health says it received nearly 1,800 proposals for how to spend the first round of federal funding. One major limit is that the funding can't be used to construct or expand healthcare facilities like hospitals or badly needed housing for healthcare workers. Another is the timing. The first round of funding has to be allocated by the end of September and fully spent within the following year. The legislature's healthcare liaison told lawmakers that short timeline is challenging in rural Alaska, where a missed barge delivery or poor weather can lead to long delays. Another source of heartburn is a series of commitments the State Department of Health made in its application to the federal government. It said the legislature would pass a series of license compacts, which make it easier for healthcare providers from outside the state to practice in Alaska. A compact for nurses has been especially controversial, and it's unclear how much money could be clawed back if the legislature doesn't pass the compact by the end of 2027. Representative Genevieve Mina, an Anchorage Democrat and the resolution's main sponsor, said during a floor debate in March, the legislature needed more information as it weighed the pros and cons.
5: We want more clarity on what these provisions would mean in terms of the award that we currently have and the money that we lose. We don't have that guidance right now. So this resolution urges more clarity on that.
1: Lawmakers have yet to pass any of the license compact bills, and the end of the regular legislative session is fast approaching. The resolution says the legislature is committed to the goals of the program and calls on the governor and Alaska's congressional delegation to push for clarity and flexibility. And as a resolution, it cannot be vetoed. Meanwhile, last summer, a giant landslide in southeast Alaska triggered a tsunami nearly as tall as the One World Trade Center building in New York City. Researchers spent months studying the event. In a new paper, they conclude the landslide tsunami was the second largest on record. And they warn that these events could become more common as the landscape shifts with climate change. As Avery Elfelt reports for the Alaska Desk, that spells trouble for those who work and play in Alaska's pristine fjords, including the cruise industry.
6: Brentwood Higman has spent years scouring Alaska's mountains for signs of potential landslides. One place he looked was the Tracy Arm Fjord, a popular cruise destination between Juneau and Petersburg.
7: I did actually look there.
6: But he didn't see any red flags, so Higman was caught completely off guard when a mountainside collapsed into the fjord early one morning last August. It generated one of the largest landslide tsunamis in recorded history. Experts say it would have been unsurvivable if any boats had been there.
7: I have tried to, encourage my colleagues to look at this and explicitly acknowledge it as a failure. We clearly did not identify this beforehand.
6: The shock of it all underscores how hard it is to monitor for and predict these types of events, and that there's a long way to go before experts can do so reliably. It also shows the widespread nature of the risk, which is growing with climate change.
0: We have lots of slopes that we are worried about in Alaska that are failing because of a retreating glacier.
6: That's Ezgi Korososen, a research seismologist with the Alaska Earthquake Center.
0: In a sense that we were all caught off guard says a lot about these hazards, and we should be acting more quickly on that.
6: Higman and Korososen are among more than a dozen experts who spent months studying the August 10 event. In a paper published Wednesday in the journal Science, they answered a long list of questions about the tsunami, including its historic size. Perhaps most important, though, are answers around what might have caused the giant landslide that generated the tsunami. Those could be used to pinpoint new spots where similar slides might happen down the line, Korososen says.
0: This event gave us some clues on that end.
6: One telltale sign is something called deformation. That's when a slope's bedrock starts cracking and shifting. Notably, that wasn't really happening at the site of the landslide, which is why it hadn't set off alarm bells. But the new research pinpointed a few things that were happening. For starters, Higman says, a glacier at the base of the mountain in question had retreated rapidly in the weeks leading up to the slide, newly exposing the base of the slope.
7: The result of that would be that those slopes are not able to hold themselves up when there isn't a glacier there.
6: There were other factors, too. When the researchers looked back at data from the hours before the landslide, they noticed seismic activity that looked like small, distinctive earthquakes happening over and over again. There was also a heavy bout of rain. Higman says a stronger grasp on those factors and what they mean could help experts catch the next landslide tsunami before it happens.
7: In this case, it could have given us over a day of warning, plenty of time for vessels to get out of the way. Yeah, that's pretty attractive.
6: It's only becoming more important, he says, as glaciers recede and precipitation intensifies with climate change. Reporting in Haines, I'm Avery Elfelt.
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8: It was cold and it was dark and I was sleeping on a cot. It was really terrible.
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1: State wildlife officials say two soldiers who were attacked by a bear on Joint Base Elmendorf-Richardson last month were near a bear den at the time. Officials with the Alaska Department of Fish and Game said in a statement Thursday that they've completed their investigation of the April 16th incident. Two soldiers with the 11th Airborne Division were participating in a land navigation training event on base when they were mauled by a single brown bear, according to Fish and Game, who said both soldiers deployed bear spray during the encounter. Military officials said in a statement that the two soldiers were treated for their wounds at an Anchorage hospital, and they both remain on leave as they continue to receive medical care. The last known bear attack at J-Bear occurred in May 2022. In that incident, a sow with two cubs attacked a small group of soldiers scouting an area west of the Anchorage Regional Landfill. One soldier, 30-year-old Staff Sergeant Seth Michael Plant, died, while another soldier was injured. In their statement on the investigation of last month's mauling, Fish and Game officials noted that bears are more active in spring. They typically emerge from their dens between March and May and can travel as far as 600 square kilometers to forage for food. Fish and Game officials added that they are continuing to monitor bear activity across Anchorage, including on J-Bear. Officials with the 11th Airborne say they are also investigating the incident and are continuing to, quote, mitigate risk while still building readiness and lethality, end quote. The number of people who visited Alaska's national parks last year exceeded 2019 levels, completing the rebound from a COVID-19 slump. At the same time, National Park Service jobs in Alaska plummeted back toward pandemic lows amid the Trump administration's purge of federal workers. That's according to a report published by the State Department of Labor last week. Karina Wiebold is an economist with the department and the author of the report. She says national parks are a big draw for visitors and an important part of the state's economy.
9: When people come to visit us, obviously, they kind of drop money as they go, you know, in the ports that they stop in, on the cruise ships, on the railroad or on the coach lines as they come further into the interior, and of course at the parks when they're working with concessioners.
1: Wiebold's report tracks annual visitation numbers at Alaska's national parks from 2019 through last year. It shows a huge dip in 2020 after the pandemic struck, with the state's two most visited national parks being hit the hardest, Glacier Bay in southeast Alaska and Denali. In total, just under 2 million people visited Alaska national parks last year, slightly more than the year before the pandemic. The same isn't true of Park Service employment, which dropped in 2025. And Wiebold says you can think about it in terms of supply and demand. Demand is the number of people who want to go to the parks.
9: And the supply, in a lot of ways, is the access to the parks. How many people can get there? How can we serve them? And what can that experience be like? And so the park employment side of that does kind of speak to the supply. It speaks to our ability to serve those customers.
1: According to the report, Park Service jobs in the state sank close to pandemic lows last year as a result of the second Trump administration's sweeping cuts to the federal workforce. Wiebold says it's too soon to tell exactly how that supply and demand relationship will play out, but she says there's a possibility for additional cuts to Park Service jobs to materialize this year, and that the state is gearing up for what could be its busiest tourist season ever. Meanwhile, for decades, Alaskans have peeled open paper poll tabs in bars and bingo halls across the state. Now, lawmakers are debating whether electronic poll tabs should be added to the mix. The debate comes as increasing costs and decreasing demand are hurting nonprofits that benefit from the games. KNOM's Ben Townsend explains.
10: Paper poll tabs haven't changed much over the years. Most are two layers of paper about the size of a credit card sandwiched together. Players rip small, perforated windows to reveal colorful combinations of fruits or figures. Just the right combination could land you $300. It's a game of chance. Some strike gold, others count their losses. But the operator always wins, with the odds engineered to make enough to cover the cost of the game and leave a little left over. Those leftovers go to nonprofits under 1960's Alaska Charitable Gaming Act. Over half a century later, the paper pull tab's much younger brother, the E-Tab, wants to play too.
11: So the concept about modernizing pull tabs or rippies has been around for quite a while.
10: This is Senator Jesse Bjorkman, a Republican from the Kiski. He's sponsoring a bill that would overhaul the state's pull tab laws.
11: But the need as costs for labor, insurance, and then the paper pull tab costs themselves for the paper tickets really has eroded charities and nonprofits' ability to make money from charitable gaming.
10: Most pull tabs sell for $1, and depending on the game, about 85 cents go back to the players as prizes. The other 15 cents are split between a designated nonprofit, the distributor, and the venue that sold the pull tab. In this scenario, the state also collects a fifth of a penny as tax. Bjorkman says increased shipping costs for the heavy paper product is putting a squeeze on money going to nonprofits, and statewide, overall revenue is trending down. According to the Alaska Department of Revenue, the amount going to nonprofits peaked at just over $30 million in 2022. It was down about $8.5 million in 2024. Rather than shipping massive pallets of paper, the e-tabs would run on tablet computers. Think an iPad. People would buy a number of plays and tap, tap, tap until they're out of turns. But don't call it gambling, Bjorkman says.
11: I think it's very important for people to know and rest assured that we are not expanding gambling with this bill.
10: Senator Jesse Kiel, a Democrat from Juneau, disagrees.
12: Fundamentally, I have an objection to the bill's expansion of gambling in Alaska. Of adding a newer, more addictive method with the screens. I have spoken with the sponsor. He's not caught by surprise here, but this bill has a long way to go, more opportunities to work on it.
10: Matt Fisher runs Alaska Wholesale, a Saldatna-based distributor of pull tabs.
13: My dad started this business 30 years ago. He was a paper guy. A lot of the paper players are getting older, and the younger players, they've already got a phone in their pocket that they have access to an online casino.
10: The U.S. Supreme Court legalized sports betting in 2018. In the 5 years that followed, American spending on online sports betting ballooned from $5 to over $120 billion a year, according to the Journal of the American Medical Association. Sports betting is illegal in Alaska, but some platforms exploit loopholes to reach people in the state.
13: So what you'll see is they're popping their phone out, and they are playing some type of game that isn't generating any money for nonprofits in Alaska, and it's going to some international gambling outfit.
10: Fisher is an advocate for Bjorkman's bill. He says by eliminating the cost of paper tickets, the games can pay out more to players and nonprofits.
13: And so what the ETABS does is it allows that entertainment to be in the bar, and the bar generates a little bit of revenue. The nonprofits generate a whole lot of revenue. What we can do with this is amazing.
10: The bill would also allow charitable gaming on Alaska Marine Highway System ferries, which Bjorkman says would supplement revenue from fares. Co-chair of the House Finance Committee, Neil Foster, says this bill is one of hundreds he's seen since this group of lawmakers first convened last year. At the end of April, he thought it was likely to die when the regular legislative session ends on May 20th.
14: I just don't see it making it through the entire process.
10: In fact, Bjorkman's bill has been ripe since the end of March for the full Senate to send it to the House. Bjorkman wasn't immediately available to comment on why it stalled or why now, about 7 weeks later, his bill is moving again. With reporting from Juneau, I'm Ben Townsend in Nome.
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0: Interest in aquaculture is booming in Alaska, and the federal government is trying to help the industry grow by mapping out aquaculture opportunity areas, specific patches of the ocean where kelp and oyster farming are most likely to succeed. KMXT's Catherine Irving has more.
1: The Fisheries Department of the National Oceanic and Atmospheric Administration is looking for input on their plan to identify these opportunity areas in the Gulf of Alaska. The designation won't change regulatory or permitting requirements, but NOAA's multi-year process generates a lot of environmental data, indigenous knowledge, and public input. Alicia Bishop is the Regional Aquaculture Coordinator for NOAA Fisheries. She says that information can help both state regulators and potential farmers.
2: NOAA's role here is that we are trying to provide the best available information to help those managers make informed decisions and to also help future farmers find appropriate locations for farming.
1: A presidential executive order aimed at making American seafood more competitive kicked off the project at the national level in 2020. At the time, NOAA got more letters in support of starting the identification process in Alaska than any other region in the United States. NOAA has already assessed the Gulf of Mexico and Southern California, where they identified 13 final areas across more than 21,000 acres. The scale in Alaska could be smaller in acreage, but broader in scope. NOAA is considering 77 potential spots across more than 13,000 acres in the Gulf of Alaska, from Ketchikan to Kodiak. Kodiak alone has 13 preliminary locations covering nearly 2,000 acres, which is the most of any other part of Alaska. Missy Good is a mariculture specialist based in Kodiak with Alaska Sea Grant, which is a partnership program between NOAA and the University of Alaska Fairbanks that conducts ocean research and outreach. She says Kodiak's an ideal place to expand.
3: Kodiak in particular has a lot of upwelling, so we have a lot of nutrients available, so we can have really productive growth here. We don't have sea ice to contend with. We don't have the freshwater influences that you see in like Prince William Sound where you have glacial runoff.
1: And Bishop says Kodiak is the only place in Alaska where people have actually been asking NOAA to expand the study area. Last month, NOAA opened a public comment period asking for scoping input on one of the final documents it will produce in the project, which is a programmatic environmental impact statement. NOAA will assess the potential impacts of putting aquaculture facilities in the areas they've identified, as well as the impact of conducting the assessment itself. NOAA is aiming to publish the final document in 2028. Alaskans can submit their comments online at regulations.gov. Bishop says her agency is looking for comments about how aquaculture affects local economies, social and cultural practices, marine ecosystems, and more. The comment period closes on May 28th. In Kodiak, I'm Catherine Irving.
0: Construction of a long-awaited connection between two popular trails in Anchorage is set to begin this summer. Plans to connect the Tony Knowles Coastal Trail to the Ship Creek Trail have been around for more than a decade, according to Beth Nordlin with the Anchorage Park Foundation.
4: This is the biggest trail connection that Anchorage has seen for decades. Connecting the Tony Knowles Coastal Trail to the Ship Creek Trail has always been a dream. It's been on the books for a long time.
0: Both trails are part of Anchorage's 32-mile Moose Loop. The connection will add another mile by routing the loop near the city's small boat launch and away from Alaska Railroad Depot on First Avenue. Nordlin says Anchorage's trails are not only helping residents stay healthy, but they also contribute to the economy by enticing tourists to the city. The project's estimated cost is $15.6 million and will be primarily funded with federal and state dollars. The Anchorage Parks and Recreation Department is matching nearly 10% of that contribution using voter-approved bond funding that has accumulated over the last 5 years.
4: The voters of Anchorage have spoken many, many times in all kinds of different public meetings and ways to tell us that this is a priority, that connecting our trail system is a priority.
0: The connection is also part of a statewide project dubbed the Alaska Long Trail, which hopes to connect Seward to Fairbanks through various existing trail systems along with some planned new trails. A groundbreaking ceremony for construction on the Coastal Trail Ship Creek connection is set for Saturday. The project is anticipated to be completed by 2027. Meanwhile, for many on the YK Delta, the breakup of the Kuskokwim River is the official indicator of spring, and in Bethel, it could be just days away. Waiting for breakup is a collective experience, as is the community's annual game of guessing exactly when that will happen. Reporter Samantha Watson dug deep into KYUK's archives to trace the event back to its official start.
5: This is my second year reporting on the Kuskokwim Ice Classic, and there are many who have come before me.
6: So what's the grand total, Kathy? How much is the lucky winner going to get?
7: $12,000. We're very happy to be able to offer such a big prize our first year.
5: It's the early 80s, and KYUK reporter Rich Trotto squeezes into a small wooden shack with local Kathy Hansen. In today's dollars, that jackpot she's talking about would be over $40,000. Kathy was hired as the first official organizer of the Kuskokwim Ice Classic. It's an annual jackpot based on when the river will break up in Bethel.
6: So I see the rigging here. It looks pretty interesting. Maybe you can tell us a little about it.
5: In the pixelated video, Kathy explains how the tripwire mechanism connects the shack to a tripod on the river.
7: It's actually pretty simple. It's unusual, but it's simple.
5: Reporter Rich Trotto calls it a masterpiece of ingenuity. Nearly 50 years later, Kathy still agrees.
8: It's just kind of nutty. We had a halibut reel mounted on the wall, and the line goes from the reel out to the tripod.
5: Kathy sits at a table selling tickets inside the local grocery store. Now, she participates as a member of one of the nonprofits the event helps support each year with a cut of the kitty. Even though nearly half a century of history has passed in the town, not much has changed when it comes to the Kuskokwim Ice Classic. When the tripod looks close to going out, an organizer will sleep in the shack to make sure there are no hitches and the reading is correct.
8: I had to do it one time.
5: Was it cold in there?
8: It was cold, and it was dark, and I was sleeping on a cot. It was really terrible.
5: Today, that shack by the riverbank is still housing the annual operation. A painted calendar on its wall lists the breakups that have unspooled since its first official year, with dates as early as April 12th. And as late as early June. The event's current organizer, Haley Hansen, looks for its most recent entry.
9: May 5th.
10: Oh, yeah, it's written. Somebody wrote it in pencil.
9: Yeah, we just have to come down here and paint over it with some black paint. But
5: growing up in Bethel, she says the Kuskokwim Ice Classic is part of life's fabric. She says her family would take drives down to the river on Sundays to see how the river was thawing.
9: We go through such a long winter period. And especially this year, it was very long and cold and dark. And Ice Classic is just, it signifies the season change. And I know that sounds really basic, but it isn't. Because until that ice goes out and the river opens, right, people are in this holding pattern.
5: As anyone on the YK Delta knows, the Yukon and Kuskokwim Rivers are the connective tissue between communities. Off the traditional road system, breakup season is often a claustrophobic and landlocked period. It's unsafe to snow machine or drive on the ice, and too early to boat.
11: We can't wait to go out in our boat and go boating and go hunting, fishing, especially for subsistence. We always look forward to that.
5: That's 2023 jackpot winner Mona Morrow. She lives upriver in Aniak and says the $30,000 she won helped her family pay for her father's medical care and trips to the hospital in Anchorage. And she says there was a little extra left over.
11: We took a 3-day trip to Vegas.
5: This year, she's placing her bets again, using the birthdays of her grandchildren to conjure lucky guesses. She says each time breakup rolls around, she pays attention to the Ice Classic. I guess that goes for news reporters, too.
6: From the timing cabin of the Kuskokwim Ice Classic, I'm Rich Trotto for KYUK News.
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5: From the Kuskokwim Ice Shack in Bethel, I'm Samantha Watson.
0: And finally tonight, a correction to a story Tuesday about missing persons death declarations, which misstated where Rebecca Coford works. Coford works for the Alaska court system. And that's all for this edition of Alaska News Nightly. If you missed any of tonight's stories, we're online at alaskapublic.org and wherever you get your podcasts. We had reports tonight from Eric Stone in Juneau, Avery Elfelt in Haines, Patrick Gilchrist in Fairbanks, Ben Townsend in Nome, Catherine Irving in Kodiak, Michaela Finnerty in Anchorage, and Samantha Watson in Bethel. If you want to send us a news tip, question, or comment, email us at news@alaskapublic.org. Our audio engineer is Crystal Hyde. Kirsten Dobroth is our producer. And I'm Wesley Early. Have a great weekend.

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1: Welcome to Native America Calling. I'm Andy Murphy. Native graduates are getting ready to say goodbye to the teachers, classrooms, and campuses they've become familiar with over the years and take the next step to the next chapter of their lives. We'll talk today with graduates all along the academic spectrum, from high school to medical school, to acknowledge a milestone that has particular importance to Native Americans. That's coming up after the news.

0: This is National Native News. I'm Jill Freitas. On Wednesday, the Navajo Police Department responded to a crash involving a semi-truck carrying uranium ore from the Grand Canyon South Rim to a mill in Utah. KJZZ's Gabriel Pietrasio has more on the first reported incident since hauling began nearly 2 years ago.
1: The accident occurred a half mile east of Highway 160 and State Route 98 near Shonto in Navajo County. Officials say an SUV tried passing another vehicle, striking the uranium truck bound for Blanding, Utah. The tribe's EPA, along with the Pinyon Plain Mine, which is owned by Energy Fuels, were notified. Using a gamma radiation detector, they inspected the crash site, concluding no radioactive material leaked. The collision sent two people in the SUV to a local hospital with injuries, while the truck driver was unharmed. For National Native News, I'm Gabriel Pietrasio.
0: Juneau woman Tracy Day has been missing for more than 7 years. And while her disappearance has become a rallying cry for MMIP in Juneau, her daughter also wants people to know who she was before she went missing. KTOO's Yvonne Crumry has more.
2: Kaylin Schneider says her mom was always finding new adventures for the family to go on. The house she grew up in was spotless, and Tracy Day was taking night classes to be a nurse. Her struggles with mental health came later.
3: But I feel like when she went missing, everybody's like, oh, she's living in St. Vincent and like she's a mentally ill addict. And it was just not the way I wanted people to see her, because my mom was a wonderful parent and she wasn't always sick.
2: Schneider says when she was a young child, she was the victim of child sexual abuse by her friend's father. After Day found out what had happened, she blamed herself for trusting the family. Schneider believes it triggered Day's mental health issues.
3: It, like, changed her brain chemistry, you know, so that's the best way I could explain it.
2: Schneider thinks that changed the trajectory of her mother's life. Day struggled with mental illness and substance abuse. But Schneider wants people to know her mom the way she remembers her, as a dignified, glamorous woman.
3: She was kind of like a diva, you know, like, back in the day, she always had her hair done, lipstick done, you know, like, nails, everything. She was always dressed so beautifully.
2: She was also a devoted parent, and she was fun.
3: When she wasn't at work, we were never bored. We would go ride our bike, and we would get curly fries with cheese and milkshakes, and then we would go to the duck pond and feed the ducks, and, like, she was a good, like, playful parent.
2: And Schneider says that even through Day's later mental health crises, she always stuck around and checked in with her family.
3: She would not take off. She's the opposite. She's, like, the parent that, like, annoys you because they're showing up so much, you know.
2: Schneider's son was born after Day went missing. He's 5 years old now, and she's finding herself having to explain the absence.
4: My son, he's at that age where he's starting to question, like, what happened to Grandma, and, like, why is she not in your life? And, you know, it's so horrible. He always asks, like, are you going to disappear? And, oh, God, like, as a mom, that is just horrible. Knowing that my son has that thought in his head because he knows it's a possibility.
2: So she says for him and for her newborn son, she will keep looking for the truth of what happened to her mom.
4: I really want to keep searching and talking about her case, not only for me, but also for my sons. I want them to know that people are still interested and care.
2: In Juneau, I'm Yvonne Crumry.
0: And I'm Jill Freitas.
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9: 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I'm Andy Murphy, sitting in for Sean Spruce. As graduation season unfolds across the country, Native students are stepping into new chapters of their lives with a passion to uplift their communities. As we frequently do on this time of year, we take time to acknowledge this watershed moment in young people's academic careers. We are going to talk with four graduates from high school to medical school to get a glimpse of what's on the minds of people taking on a new challenge in their lives. You can join the conversation, too, by calling 1-800-996-2848. What role does education play in your life right now? What are your hopes for yourself or the student or students in your life? That's also 1-800-99-NATIVE. Joining us now from Minneapolis, Minnesota is Dr. Kaylin Dakota McCall. She just graduated with a Doctor of Medicine degree from the University of Minnesota. She's from the Lac La Ronge Indian Band. Welcome to Native America Calling, Dr. McCall.
10: Hi, thanks so much for having me.
9: Of course, thank you, and congratulations. This moment of getting your degree has taken 13 years of post-secondary education. Your start to medical school was a little unconventional. Can you tell us, can you take us to that moment when you knew you wanted to pursue this career?
10: Sure, yeah. So, you know, growing up, my dad was one of the first Native MD trained surgeons in Saskatchewan. And so, you know, having him and having like some traditional healers in my family, like I always knew medicine was like around us. I grew up around it. But I was quite a naughty teenager. And so I actually, you know, didn't want anything to do with it. I was a DJ for many years. And my sister, Amy, ended up getting sick and needing some surgery. And because I wasn't really like doing anything at the time, I stepped in to be her caregiver. And so I moved back home to Canada. I stayed with her for a year while she went through all these surgeries. And after spending that much time in the hospital in like an advocacy role, like I kind of started hearing that calling, you know, back to medicine. I kind of can't really explain it. It's like a very... it's like a knowing in your bones, especially with something like medicine, which has been in the family. And so when I realized that, I was like, oh, I have a really long path ahead of me because I can't just get into university. I don't have the scores. I barely graduated high school. So I started doing with like high school level math at the community college, did that for 2 years, transferred into a university. It took me 5 years to get 2 degrees there. And then I worked for 2 years doing like public health. And I was like a wine room attendant. And then I got in, and this journey just in med school has been 4 years, and I just finished last Friday.
9: All right. So, wanting to be a healthcare professional is one thing. And then you mentioned all of this rigorous education and training. That's a whole other thing. How prepared were you, to go through each of those steps to now being called Dr. McCall?
10: Yeah, that's a good question. I think, you know, one of the things that I'm glad about is that I'm glad I was a little older when I entered medical school. I started medical school when I was 28, and a lot of my classmates were in their early 20s. And I just felt like I needed the time to like figure out who I was and what I cared about and what mattered to me and what my morals and my values were, because those absolutely get tested through this process. This is a grueling process. It's very rigorous. And so having the time to like build that resilience and then practice it while I was here, I think was one of the greatest gifts I could have given myself, was just taking my own time to get here.
9: Right. And you chose to specialize in dermatology. And you said there are only a handful of Native dermatologists in the country. How did your interest in dermatology start?
10: Yeah. So for me, you know, when you're going through medical school and you're going through all your clerkships, which is like emergency medicine, internal medicine, you know, family practice, OBGYN, I was watching all my classmates have this like light bulb moment, and they would go, you know, do their rotation and say like, oh, this is it for me. This is where I belong. And like, I just never had that. I never had that click. And really what it was finding mentors who really opened up the door for me and said, you know, this is an extremely competitive field. If you want to get in, there are certain things you got to do and you got to start right now. And so having guides and having, you know, people believe in me, I think really pushed me over the edge to feel like I could try. And unfortunately, I didn't get in. And so that being said, I think that, you know, dermatology for me was a vehicle to bring procedures to the people. And I was looking into a space that we weren't in, and I just wanted to bring that to our people. That being said, one of my classmates just got into dermatology. Her name is Katie Wilson, and she's going to be an amazing native dermatologist and a fierce advocate for our people. So I'm so glad that there are more Indigenous people getting into dermatology, because we deserve to be there.
9: All right. And that's another name I guess we should remember here at Native America Calling. We're always looking for Native doctors who specialize in specific fields. So I'll write you guys' names down in my notebook here. But speaking of mentors, one of your mentors is Dr. Mary Owen, who's been a frequent guest on our show. She's Tlingit and the Associate Dean of Native American Health at the University of Minnesota. Is there any advice or guidance she offered to you that really stood out and maybe really motivated you?
10: Yeah, 100%. So what's so interesting is, you know, I'm Cree, and one, you know, something that we used to do as a people was have tattoos, like facial tattoos, and do chin markings. And, you know, with things that have happened, colonization, sort of, you know, things that push these practices underground, I felt really called to get my chin markings. And my mom sort of had the same notion, because I found my place in my community, and it was to be a healer. And so after I got in, I actually reached out to Dr. Owen, and I was like, hey, you know, I'm thinking about getting my traditional chin markings, and I know you already let me in, but like, what are your thoughts? Like, I don't know anybody else in medicine that has these right now. I was a bit nervous about how that might come across. And so she actually reached out to numerous faculty at the med school to say, you know, what advice do you have for this student that's coming in? And every single one of them, including Dr. Owen, was like, do it, step into your power. You know, they had concerns, the same concerns I did with residency, saying, you know, people might, you know, this is different. They might not understand. But at the end of the day, you know, I don't think I would want to be at a program that, might not understand me that way or look at me differently because I have traditional chin markings. And so being able to like come into med school with my traditional chin markings was such a point of, I mean, it was so humbling, and it was also such a point of pride for me to be able to have that support and have that mentorship to say, this is who you are, and this is how you deserve to be in this space.
9: Mm-hmm. So one of the barriers for many people going to medical school is the enormous financial cost. And currently the Trump administration is restructuring student loan debt management. What concerns do you have about the future and paying this debt off?
10: Yeah, that's certainly a question that looms over my head and keeps me up at night sometimes. So I am in a unique position, right? I'm First Nations, and I'm not from a U.S. federally recognized tribe. And so I actually don't have access to any like federal funds set aside or any scholarships for Indigenous students in the United States. And so I, you know, am paying the full cost. I have about $300,000 of debt, and that's just the principal. And so it has like an 8 or 9% interest, and it's growing by the day. I could not have gone through this journey and gone through med school without the Grad Plus loan. That's an additional loan that gives me a cushion for emergencies. If my animals get sick, if my car breaks down, you know, those sorts of things. And my understanding is that the Grad Plus loan is now gone away from this administration. In addition to that, this administration has also capped the amount of loans that people can take to go through post-secondary education. And it's not the full cost. Like $200,000 or $250,000 is not the full cost of this experience. And I really worry not just about my own ability to pay this back over the years, but I worry about people like me and underrepresented students that need that cushion or need the ability to pay. And one, aren't going to be able to, and two, are then going to be forced to go to private companies that are more predatory with higher interest rates. So at the end of the day, like, this is very prohibitive to getting underrepresented people into these spaces.
9: Got it. We have about 30 seconds before we go to the break here, but you're going off to residency in Brooklyn, New York. Tell us how you feel about doing that soon.
10: I'm so excited. I feel like, you know, even through the SOAP process, even though I didn't get into dermatology, this is exactly where I was supposed to end up. And I can't wait to be so humbled by that city and take away all the things that it's going to teach me. I can't wait.
9: All right. Well, we are talking with Native grads today. You can join our conversation by calling 1-800-996-2848. That's 1-800-99-NATIVE. Tell us about the Native grad in your family. Tell us about your educational accomplishments this semester here. We'll be back after this break.

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0: 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I'm Andy Murphy, and we're speaking with some 2026 graduates from high school to post-secondary education. We're getting to know more about them, like the hurdles they face to get their degrees and their future. 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Joining us now from Juneau, Alaska is Jarek Hope Lang. He just graduated with an associate's degree in museum studies from the Institute of American Indian Arts. He is also the director of Point House Revitalization and a 2026 Henry Luce Knowledge Fellow. He is Tlingit and Tsimshian. Welcome back to Native America Calling, Jarek.
1: Good morning. Thanks for having me.
0: Thank you for joining us again. So you've, of course, been on our show before talking about the effort to revitalize a Tlingit clan house in Sitka. And since then, you've led an effort to raise funds to revive it and then getting it to be named one of the most endangered places by the National Trust for Historic Preservation. How does all of that work play into your decision to take on this academic pursuit?
1: Oh, I mean, that's kind of a good question. I always use the metaphor, man plans, God laughs. I like the first caller, had never really considered going to post-secondary school. As I got kind of into this body of work, realized that I just wanted some credentials. And it started really with, I had a museum studies certificate program. And I thought, well, in my spare time, which there seems to be less and less of as I get older, maybe I would attempt to get the certificate. And so I got the certificate in museum studies and just felt like, now what? I didn't really feel any different. And so I was pretty fortunate that I had taken all of this online because I live in Juneau and I is in Santa Fe. So I had spoken to my advisor, Maddie Reynolds, and we were talking about something unrelated, which was repatriation related. And she really encouraged me to just keep going. And I know it's funny, like everyone in your life can play certain roles, but this basically essentially a stranger who I've never met in person prodding me a little bit made me feel like, well, I do need this and this is important to me. So it took a lot of effort because that degree program isn't really offered online full time, but I really had the benefit of working with the University of Alaska Southeast here in Juneau, their Juneau campus, and kind of piecemealing together what I could take online from II and the University of Alaska Southeast to meet their degree program requirements. And I was fortunate. I feel kind of like a hybrid student in that way, but I hope, this year the president of II came here and met with the university, and it seems like this is on their radar. So I feel like I'm the precursor to this, and I'm excited because the degree program and options that I wanted weren't available to me here. So, that was kind of my journey to here. And even though I feel like it's later in life, I feel like it's aligned with what I'm doing in the body of work I'm interested in now.
0: Awesome. All right. And what goes into studying this field, museum studies? What are some of the, I guess, core classes or topics here?
1: I think, through an Indian school, I think a lot of the focus is focused on Native American culture and practices. And I think there's a lot of specialized fields in museums, which I wouldn't even see until I'm finished with undergrad. And depending on which direction I go, I really think the primary focus for me, the body of work I'm doing with our nonprofit Cat Leanne Collective around the Sitka Indian Village and restoration, historic preservation was kind of the first thing that kind of pushed me out there and was like, okay, well, I need to look at historic preservation models and see how we can use those to preserve the village. And then in that was the land back movement, which inevitably kind of led me into repatriation. So I think those three things that I was already practicing in my life aligned with the scholastic kind of vision of what I wanted to do. And so I felt like this program was broad enough that you can get a good sense of what it is you want to do. And I think ultimately we'll probably focus in the future on a PhD and focus it towards clan houses and revitalization of culture through place and space. So I think I'm just kind of navigating those fields as an undergrad now.
0: All right. And you also nominated two Tlingit elders, both in their 90s, for honorary doctorate degrees. Can you tell us about these elders and why you selected them for these honorary degrees or doctorates?
1: Well, absolutely. First of all, I want to thank the University of Alaska because, A, they let me walk here, even though my school was IAI. They were gracious enough to let me walk here with their students. And when I approached the concept of doing this, I actually didn't alert the elders, which is not in my norm. My norm is to keep people apprised as to what I'm doing. But in this circumstance, I wanted it to be a surprise. And my clan leader, Ray Wilson, Anyanak, who is the clan leader for the Kiksati people, is somebody I see and work with on a day-to-day basis. And when I thought about education, I wanted to stitch together a story of how I would explain to you why I wanted to do this. And I don't want to tell one of our origin stories on the air because I don't want to get it wrong and I don't want to offend anybody. But there's a beautiful part of this story where it's a Kiksati story where this young man in the form of an animal needs to return to a place he is unfamiliar with. And the metaphor or the translation in our language is he needs to return to this river that untangles a person's mind. And Ray Wilson, my clan leader, has been that for me. He's my connection to the past. And when I see him and I know that he knew my great-grandparents and my grandparents, it is a reflection to me, too, because when I look in his eyes and when he sees me, it's a reference to who I am. He connects me to my past. And I thought, well, this is somebody important, and their knowledge is the most important to me. Indigenous knowledge has always been paramount to colonial educations or degrees. And so I set forth in putting it down in writing, which I'm not very good at. I will say I'm not a good writer. I'm more influential verbally. But I invited people in the community to write their letters, too. And I said, I don't want to influence you. I want you to write down why this person deserves it. And before you knew it, I had a packet together, and it seemed right. And then Herman Davis, we had done some work. Our nonprofit had done some work on doing some restoration work of their clan house in Sitka, which is kind of the model for what we're doing because their clan house is an active, living, healthy clan house, and that's what we're aiming towards. And so I said, well, here's this other wonderful leader that's kind of shown me the other side of this. And I said, I invited other people to then write nominations for him. And Dr. Hune Lance Twitchell, who is a language instructor at the University of Alaska Southeast and also a former Henry Luce Fellow, stitched them together in a way that said that these two men who are friends, who are similar in age and similar in status, should come together as a package deal. And so I put that to the board, and fortunately, Chancellor Aparna Palmer here at the University of Alaska saw the merit in it because I was late getting the application in. And instead of saying no, they said, let's see what we can do. And so it was a pretty powerful moment because I think so much of our work as Tlingit people isn't always about us. It's about our grandchildren, our children's children. And so I felt like I couldn't accept the award of this degree without acknowledging that their guidance is what gets me to where I need to be as a Tlingit man and makes me proud to be who I am.
0: Got it. And you mentioned, former Henry Luce Indigenous Knowledge Fellow, but this year you're also a fellow alongside U.S. Poet Laureate and Muskogee citizen Joy Harjo and Navajo voting rights advocate Janie Parrish and a whole bunch of others. What do you want to gain from this fellowship?
1: What an honor to be recognized in the same room as them first. The velocity of that, when you even say it, you're like, oh, I still feel like maybe a poser or that I'm unqualified. What do I want to gain? I want to understand how communities around Turtle Island are doing work that relates to what we're doing. So much of what I see is centered around Tlingit identity, and it's so evident around me that I become so hyper-focused on being a Tlingit person that I don't know what's going on in Navajo country. I don't know what's going on in the East Coast. And as we seek to challenge historic preservation models to meet Indigenous people's values, which is what I've always wanted, that the nomination with the National Trust was exactly that. I said, why don't they mirror the people that they represent? And so without knowing what those values are, or how people want to preserve, we can't expand. And I can't gain knowledge from those people without understanding how they're doing their body of work too. And I also can't be support until I understand what the needs are in other areas. So I'm hoping to be a student, much like I am now. I'm hoping to listen, observe, and then share in our successes. It seems like last year we did a big benefit concert with Portugal the Man, Samantha Crane, Yatsine, or Nicholas Glannon. And that's kind of when the optics really opened up for us. I felt like I'd been shouting in a hyperbole for a long time, and now I'm just starting to hear the sounds kind of reverberate back from the mountains to me. And so I'm hoping that that happens in the lower 48, because I only tend to see what's happening in my region. So I hope it broadens my perspectives and helps me gain insight as to how I can be a better citizen here in my country of Alaska.
0: All right. And what is next for you? What's immediately next for you? You have these two academic pursuits here, your degree and then your fellowship. What's next?
1: Well, we just got done having our annual fundraiser with Pink Martini, which was a big deal right around finals time. I'm currently on my way to the airport. I'm jumping on a plane to go to Deshu or Haines and do some, I don't like the word subsistence, so I'm going to say traditional harvesting of Uligan. We have a celebration happening in June. I work for Gold Belt Heritage Foundation, which is a nonprofit here that's kind of perpetuating Indigenous culture and language as well. So we have our feet on the ground. I'm a youth and education coordinator here. So, just working towards getting through celebration and then trying to enjoy summer, I think. We had a really, really tough winter here in Alaska. And so we're going to take advantage of all those things. And that's why I'm headed to the airport now to get on a plane and go take advantage of Mother Nature.
0: All right. Well, we'll let you go do that. But thank you so much for joining us. I want to bring in another guest here. Joining us from Stillwater, Oklahoma, is Lauren Lulu Goodfox. She is a 2026 graduate of Stillwater High School. She's Osage and Pawnee. Welcome to Native America Calling, Lulu.
2: Hi. Thank you for having me.
0: Of course. And you've been busy for, the last couple of years here. You've been able to balance a bunch of things: acting, tennis, Native American Student Association, Student Council, all along with your studies. And even now you're at a friend's tennis match. What kind of drive does it take for you to stay so busy and take on all of those tasks?
2: I mean, it takes a lot of organization, but they're all things I'm super passionate about. So I feel like I needed to make it work. I love getting to do everything that I have the opportunities to do. So it's been a busy year, but it's really fulfilling in the end. So.
0: All right. And you're graduating, of course, from Stillwater High School to go to the Tisch School of Arts at New York University to study drama. How did you select New York as the school you want to go to next? And what was that process like for applying to that school?
2: I fell in love with New York when I went the summer after seventh grade. And then I knew I wanted to end up there somehow. And then I went another time, and I realized NYU was in the middle of Manhattan, and that's where I fell in love with NYU. And then I found out they had a really awesome, amazing drama school. So I kind of had my heart and mindset on that since the very beginning. And the process was very rigorous, I would say, because when you're applying to drama schools, especially for acting, you want to make sure you're applying to over 10 schools because you never really know, like, you never know what your options are, because you have to make it into the school first before they even look into your art portfolio application. So I would record self-tapes from home and I would send them out. And then I had a few live auditions scheduled, and my audition for NYU was actually live. It included me performing my monologues in front of a professor, and then he would interview me after. And then that's all I did for that. I didn't get a call back for anything. I just found out I applied early decision. So I found out February 12th. And yeah, after I found out I got in, I dropped all my other pending applications to other places and decided that's where I wanted to go.
0: Awesome. And what is it about acting? Do you remember the moment you fell in love with the craft?
2: Well, I took theater camps when I was in, like, from like second to sixth grade. And the moment I like fell in love with the character was when I got to play Pepper and Annie, which was my third grade summer. And I just thought it was the most fun thing, like, in the entire world. I wanted to do this forever and just have fun on stage. But the moment I like really wanted to pursue it, I always planned on going to college, but I was always kind of nervous of not being taken seriously had I gone to school for drama. So it was always like, maybe I'll go to school for public relations. And I still plan to double major, but I realized I feel like my dreams are stronger than my fear. So I wanted to chase this one. And when I saw what all Lily Gladstone was doing for our community when Killers of the Flower Moon had came out, that's when I really felt passionate about wanting to make that same change she did and impact a whole generation of Native Americans who also want to do this but felt like they weren't enough.
0: Got it.
2: So,
0: well, Lulu, sorry about that. We're going to go to a break. We'll be right back.
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0: We're glad you're with us today on Native America Calling. I'm Andy Murphy, and we're talking with Native graduates from different parts of the country about balancing education with everything else in their lives. 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I want to go back to our guest, Lulu Goodfox. She's a 2026 Stillwater High School graduate in Oklahoma. Lulu, just before the break, you mentioned Lily Gladstone and how she had influenced you and your passion to become an actor and to go into drama school in New York. You were chosen also as an ambassador of the Osage Nation during the Killers of the Flower Moon release. How was it for you being at those premieres, and what did you get out of that experience?
2: It was such a surreal experience because not only was I getting to represent my nation and ways that haven't been done before, but it was just getting like insight on what I wanted to do for the future, like getting to see how the red carpets worked, how the publication and news press worked. It was a really cool process, and I learned so much from it about the industry.
0: All right. And

0: to experience it. So he would host gourd dances and have dinners for all the students in the area and people who just wanted to experience what we do as Native Americans too, that everyone could join us. He was such a down to earth person, and he made everyone feel comfortable wherever you were with him. And he recognized me at a school board meeting early on during my years as the Osage Nation princess, which was such a special thing for me that he saw me as someone that was such a good representation of my nation and of Stillwater Public Schools. And he was such a selfless person, and I learned so much and carry with him so much from him.
1: All right. So you're very connected with your culture. And I know both of your mom and dad are traditional cooks in the community. Tell me about how culture and community is also an inspiration for you going into drama school.
0: I've learned so much from my community. They have, the Osage Nation and Pawnee people have always been the backbone for me. They've been the most supportive people. I took my first theater productions in Pawnee, in the Pawnee town. And so they were the first community I ever had away from like Stillwater, and they're just who I think of when I think of community. And I'm so excited to represent them in New York pursuing drama, and when I just don't want to let them down, and I love them all so much.
1: All right. And what are your plans before you go to New York?
0: My plans before I head on to New York, well, I just finished my high school's production of Shrek, and I just found out we were nominated for a Discovery Award, which is super exciting, which is like a big theater award for high school students. And so that's what I just finished up, and then I'm heading off to Oklahoma Summer Arts Institution for 2 weeks in June, where I get to work with a professor from Sarah Lawrence for the drama department. And then I do a production, a showcase at the end of those 2 weeks. And then I'm preparing to head off to New York and start a new life there.
1: All right. And just before we move on to our other graduate here, I want to ask you, you were on an episode of Rutherford Falls. What was it like to be on a Native-led sitcom? And what kind of roles do you want to pursue in the future?
0: It was crazy. It was the first time I had ever been on such a big set to begin with. And just looking around and seeing people like me was so surreal. Everyone, majority of people on the set were Native Americans, and it was super cool to realize that they've all made it in the industry and that they were hiring Natives to work and do what they dreamed of doing. So that was such a cool experience. Being able to be that far in the industry and realizing that, you know, we can do that too. And I hope to make the same exact impact that experience made on me. I want to show others that Native Americans have a spot in the industry and hopefully give back. I hope to, you know, make acting classes and just make spaces for other Native Americans to do what they love.
1: All right. Thank you so much for joining us, and good luck in New York. I want to bring in our guest here from Farmington, New Mexico. We have Brandon Nabahi Upshaw. He is a 2026 Navajo Preparatory School graduate, and he is Diné. Welcome to Native America Calling, Brandon.
2: Hi. Hello.
1: Hi. So you're going to study film at the University of San Diego. What is going through your mind as you prepare to go from your community on the Navajo Nation to Southern California?
2: Honestly, it's just a surreal and just a really emotional feeling towards me, since I come from Miami Valley, Utah, which is a really rural community.

0: and it's almost isolated in a way. And it's like being able to go to San Diego, which is the exact opposite from being a rural place. And it's just such a interesting concept to think of it, since my sister also is currently studying at the University of San Diego. So I do have like prior knowledge of the area, but I can't wait to just like be able to be myself and to explore new things, to like explore San Diego as a whole and to meet new friends and just to see this new environment and how I can fit in and how I can leave my own little footprint there.
1: Awesome. And why do you want to study film?
0: It's actually been a childhood, I guess, idea for me since ever since I grew up in Minot Valley. My parents were always busy with work, and my sister was always at either elementary or at preschool at the time. So I was usually home alone in the middle of nowhere. So movies were like a sense of my escape world, as you can say, since I grew up with VHS and DVDs and just being able to sit at home, put in a CD into the DVD player, and it just mesmerized me how people were able to like cooperate and to be able to like share their own ideas, thoughts, even their own culture into an art form. Since I always had the like teaching myself that art is a universal language, and I want to explore it, and I want to be able to share my Navajo traditions through the art of film.
1: Got it. And Navajo prep in Farmington. What do you think the school has done for you in terms of guiding you toward your next steps?
0: Navajo prep has been a huge accomplishment for me since it is an international baccalaureate school, which does offer rigorous courses, which did help me in pushing myself academically, since that was originally the idea. And also because my sister also was an alumni of Navajo prep, and she did tell me about her experiences here and how it definitely developed her to that college environment. And I definitely want to thank Navajo Prep for being able to set me up to the standards of like a college or a university level like basis for education. And I really want to thank Navajo Prep also for the personal skills I gained through either like international mindedness or just critical thinking and being able to help with my peers. And I think that's really going to help me get a long way through, especially in the art of film, since that is a very collaborative system of course.
1: Okay. All right. And you're also an IB diploma candidate, IB International Baccalaureate, which is a globally recognized diploma. What goes into becoming a candidate and what does it all entail?
0: This 2-year course for the IB has definitely been a roller coaster of emotions since my junior and in the first semester of my senior year. It was just constant studying, and my whole weekend was just basically being able to review for either calculus or for chemistry. And it was like a lot of things that were like circled in my mind, and I had to balance it as well as with myself, my personal self, my emotional self, and my mental self, and being able to like communicate with my family and also my sister who did take the IB program. And I just had to work with the idea that I am in the situation where I'm given the opportunity to learn a lot more than other people in the world. And I'm just really thankful for that opportunity since it's going to be able to help me in my future. And this IB program is definitely going to be able to be the foundation of how I am going to interpret the rest of my life as well, especially with the art of film. Funnily enough, IB does offer film as one of the courses, which I currently did take for my junior and senior year. So it's definitely going to help me with prior knowledge into becoming a member of like a film environment, either in California or in a different location, maybe around the world. Who knows? But hopefully these skills that I've gained from Navajo Prep do help me eventually for my future opportunities within anywhere in the world.
1: Okay. All right. And you publicly thanked your friend, Bobby Charlie, for encouraging you through school. Can you tell us about Bobby and some of the people who helped you along the way in your studies?
0: So when I was a freshman at Navajo Prep, Bobby was my first residential advisor, or my RA, for Navajo Prep, since I do stay in the dormitories for all of my years at Navajo Prep, since it was about like a 3-hour drive away from home. So Bobby definitely set the cornerstone for how the system of prep worked, where I could fit in, and how I could develop myself as a person and like a student leader. I really, really thank him for giving me the opportunity to be able to share my own story and to basically be a talkative person, since I was more introverted as a freshman. And he definitely was a person that I could open up like any conversation with, and he definitely developed my extroverted self. And now I really thank him for basically setting me up for success at Navajo Preparatory School. And as well as my friends, staying at the dormitory, I did develop a lot of homesickness as a first year. But until I got close with my roommates and their friends and my own classmates, a whole, I guess, flow state would have occurred with like gaining insight, being able to be like, okay, I can talk with them when I'm emotionally distressed from work or from family matters. And it really set up a foundation where I could be this more open and insightful person. And also the staff at Navajo Prep, I really want to thank, just because like I got to a basis where we're always communicating. I'll always use their resources in order to help me, either in academics or in personal matters. And I'm just really thankful for the opportunities I've gained here at Navajo Prep and just the many resources that it offered up as well.
1: All right. And I understand you're finishing up finals today. What are your plans for you know, after finals and then before you set off to California?
0: Since I don't leave for California until about late August, this whole summer is basically just surrounded by spending as much time as I can with my family, especially right after graduation, since that's when literally everybody I know will be at graduation for either my reception or for other people's receptions. And it's just, it's a surreal moment where I'm anticipating so much, because in a week's time, I'll be able to be surrounded by all the people who I care and who I cherish and who I helped me within my journey. But also just the summer is just my one opportunity to also develop myself and make sure I'm ready for this environment, especially since I'm going to be working for my dad, who does work in hospitality. So I will be working with a bunch of other people. I'll be able to communicate. I won't try and be introverted. Also just to gain money as well, just for financial reasons. However, I very am thankful for the scholarship that San Diego did offer, so I don't have to worry too much, but also I don't want to be too, I guess, lenient with the amount of money I want to get over the summer, but also I'm just really developing myself for this future fall semester.
1: Yeah, you want to also have some walking around money. thank you so much for joining our show, Brandon. That is the end of the hour. And I'd like to say thank you to all of the other guests we had on the show today. We heard from Dr. Kaylin Dakota McCall, Jerick Hope Lang, Lauren Lulu Goodfox, and of course, Brandon Nabahi Upshaw. Join us again next week for another lineup of news and conversations about Indigenous issues and topics. Have a safe weekend. I'm Andy Murphy.

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1: We make fish ice cream with that one. They call that one Nonat Blada. 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
3: Hello, this is Larissa Summer bringing you your May 8th sportscast on 89.1 Voice of Denali. A sure sign that spring has arrived, the 43rd annual Chena River Run is set for tomorrow. 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Parking is limited at both the start and finish. Shuttle buses will be provided for safety and convenience. High school soccer this weekend at the turf fields. Fairbanks boys and girls teams are playing host to Wasilla, Reddington, and Soldotna, with games set for today and tomorrow. In high school track and field, North Pole is hosting the North Pole invite this weekend. The Patriots playing host to Monroe, Delta, and Lathrop. West Valley will be the site of the Region 6 preview May 15th and 16th, and then the Region 6 championships the following weekend. The Greater Fairbanks Racing Association season is just 3 weeks away. The test and tune is May 30th. June will be busy with three weekly programs set for June 5th, 12th, and 19th. The Mitchell Raceway Track will be hosting 2 days of racing on June 26th and 27th. But the Farthest North Dirt Shootout. Racing continues through July and August with the end of the season racing under the lights on August 28th and 29th. Thank you to Bruce Chuck for the sportscast. This is Larissa Summer. Thank you for listening to KRFF 89.1, Voice of Denali.

All right, and that was the one and only Terry A. Strongarm starting out my show tonight. Again, this is KIYU Galena. Up next, I believe we have some Mungo Jerry with In the Summertime.

Okay, that one there. I got to save that one for the scratchy record hour. I'm playing little vinyls right now. We'll try, Why Should We Wait by the Mark Brown Band.

All right, that was the Mark Brown Band with Why Should We Wait. Moving right along here, I believe we have some Paul Simon with Mother and Child Reunion.

All right, and that was a little bit of Paul Simon there with Mother and Child Reunion. All right, moving right along here. All right, seems to got the jukebox going again here, so keep on rocking on here. Okay, up next, I believe we have some Supremes.

All right, little bit of the Supremes there with Come See About Me. All right, up next, I believe we have some Jackie D. Shannon.

riding though with some Jackie D. Shannon with Needles and Pins. Again, this is KIYU Galena. The time is 8:27 p.m. Current temperature outside the studio here in Galena showing 42.8 degrees above the zero mark. Again, this is Jerry Nolner cruising with the tunes. It's Friday night up until the hour of midnight. Okay, we're playing a little bit of Rolling Stones here.

All right, a little bit of some Stars on Lungs played by the Rolling Stones. Okay, moving right along here. I believe we have up next, we have some Jenny C. Riley, and that's going out to Sue and Barb. And that's coming from your local DJ.

right, and that was Genesee Riley with "Oh Singer." Okay, moving right along here. I believe we have some Simon and Garfunkel.

All right, that was some Simon Garfunkel there with The Sound of Silence. Okay, moving right along here. I believe we have some OMC with How Bizarre.

All right, and that was some OMC with How Bizarre. Okay. I just got a call from Tanana, and they say that Tanana River ice is going by on the south side of Tanana, on the south side of the island. But the main pack ice is not moving. Okay, moving right along. I believe we have some Leslie Gore here with It's My Party.

All right, and that was some Leslie Gore there with It's My Party. Okay, I believe up next we have some a tune by Don't Touch Me by, I believe that's the name of the song, and by the late Mickey Woods. And that's going out to Barb and Sue down here, the legends down here in Galena. That's coming from Ye and Crew in Tanana with this message. Love you, ladies, lots. Okay.

All right, and that was Don't Touch Me by the late Mickey Woods. And that was going out to Barb and Sue, the legends. And that was coming from Yay and Crew in Canada. With a message, we love you ladies. Okay. Moving right along here, I believe we have some Aerosmith.

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4: Can you say hello to our friends over in Yukon Territory there in northern Canada?
5: 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It's Cricket on his Dadjibjin. So, Kukesi, yeah, I'm from the Halazigoy.
6: Hello, this is Larissa Summer bringing you your May 8th sportscast on 89.1 Voice of Denali. A sure sign that spring has arrived, the 43rd annual Chena River Run is set for tomorrow. This is the first event in the Running Club North Isabelle Running Series. The annual 5K Run and Walk is sponsored by the Rotary Club of Fairbanks and Frosty Feet Running Company and raises funds to benefit the Rotary Patchway Playground at Tanana Lakes Recreation Area. Parking is limited at both the start and finish. Shuttle buses will be provided for safety and convenience. High school soccer this weekend at the turf fields. Fairbanks boys and girls teams are playing host to Wasilla, Reddington, and Soldotna, with games set for today and tomorrow. In high school track and field, North Pole is hosting the North Pole Invite this weekend. The Patriots playing host to Monroe, Delta, and Lathrop. West Valley will be the site of the Region 6 preview May 15th and 16th, and then the Region 6 championships the following weekend. The Greater Fairbanks Racing Association season is just 3 weeks away. The test and tune is May 30th. June will be busy with three weekly programs set for June 5th, 12th, and 19th. The Mitchell Raceway Track will be hosting 2 days of racing on June 26th and 27th. With the Farthest North Dirt Shootout. Racing continues through July and August with the end of the season racing under the lights on August 28th and 29th. Thank you to Bruce Chuck for the sportscast. This is Larissa Summer. Thank you for listening to KRFF 89.1, Voice of Denali.

right, and that was some Aerosmith with What It Takes. Again, this is KIYU Galena. The time is 9:02 p.m. Current temperature outside the studio here in Galena is showing 42.4 degrees above the zero mark. Again, this is Jerry Nolner cruising with the tunes until the hour of midnight. Okay, moving right along here.

right, and that was Heartache by the Numbers, and that was by Curtis Carlo and Billy Demosky. I believe up next we have Chicken Fried by the Zac Brown Band.

All right, and that was the Zac Brown Band with Chicken Fried. Okay, moving right along here. I have one here. Let's see. We have Maggie May live by Faces. And that's going out to the boys and the blind. That's out towards the mountain. Okay.

And that was Faces by Faces with Maggie May live. And that was going out to the boys out in the blend. Okay, moving right along here, I believe. Up next, we have some Eric Clapton with Tulsa Time. And that's going out to all you hard workers up there at the Elder Center. Thanks for doing such a good job taking care of our elders.

All right, that was Eric Clapton there with Pulse of Time. And that was going out to all you workers up there at the Elder Center. Thanks for doing a good job taking care of our elders. And thank you very much. Keep up the good work. Okay, I believe up next we have some Beyonce.

right, and that was some Beyonce there with Halo. Okay, moving right on down the line here. I believe up next we have some Johnny Rivers.

All right, and that was some Johnny Rivers there with Rockin' the Monia, Boogie Woogie. Okay. Moving right along here, I believe we have a little more Rolling Stones. Jumping over to the vinyl right now here from the jukebox.

All right, that was some more, a little more Stars on Long Play with the Rolling Stones. Okay, moving right along here, I believe we have some Fats Domino's with My Girl Josephine. That's going out to Cousin Jojo down there in Kaikoura.

All right, a little bit of Fats Domino there with Hello, Josephine. Now it's going out to JoJo, Cousin JoJo down there in Keokuk. Okay, up next, we have some Neil Diamond.

All right, that was Neil Diamond there with Sweet Caroline. Again, this is KIYU Galena. The time is 9:42 p.m. Current temperature outside the studio here in Galena showing 40.6 degrees above the zero mark under partly cloudy skies. Again, this is Jerry Nolner cruising with tunes until the hour of midnight. Moving right along here. I believe we have some Little Richard.

and that was Little Richard there with Lucille. Moving down the line here, I believe we're up next. We have some Preston Hips with Bungo Rock.

0: right, a little bit of Preston Epps there with Fungo Rock. Moving right along here, I believe we have some Sam the Sham and the Pharaohs.
1: Oh!
2: Who's that I see walking in these woods? Why, it's Little Red Riding Hood.

All right, that was some Sam the Sham and the Pharaohs with Little Red Riding Hood. Okay, moving right along here. I believe we have some Maxine Nightingale.

All right, and that was some Maxine Nightingale with Right Back Where We Started From. Okay, move right along. I believe up next we have the Ronettes with Be My Baby.

All right, and that was the Ronettes with Be My Baby. Okay, moving right along here. I believe up next we have some... William Ambrose and the late William Ambrose and the late Victor George out of Nolato with Between Her Blue Eyes and Jeans.

Curtis Clear Sky and the Constellations are known for their interactive, high energy, and celebratory live shows. That's a full band with horns, a funky rhythm section, DJs and scratching soul harmonies, and of course, the funky stylings of Curtis Clear Sky himself. That's their soul-powered single, the latest from the collective today on the mainstream. I'm Brett Mabee, and y'all is Scano. I'm thankful you're well, and if you're tuning in for the first time today, I'm excited for you. You know, I always am a little bit envious when people get to experience something that I really like for the first time, and well, I'm optimistic that that's going to be the case here today as well. So as we get going with the music, we'll be listening to indigenous artists like Adrian Sutherland, the talented Cree writer and singer-songwriter. In fact, I think I've mentioned before, he's got a book out. I'll try and share a few more details before we part ways. Also, another new addition from Inuit and Mohawk singer-songwriter Beatrice Deer's latest album. More details in the second half. More immediately is Kaylee Jade, one from Sotomayor in this first block, but not before kicking off things with our first new addition. This one was released on Righteous Babe Records, of course, the label owned by the legendary Ani DeFranco herself. The track Permission by Gracie and Rachel was released April 10th, and for your consideration and approval, from If We Could, Would We, it's Permission, here on the mainstream.

Hello, this is Adrian Sutherland. Watjig namaste kapitoyik. And you're listening to Native Voice One, the Native American Radio Network.

with the instrumental Nectar, found on the Acadia album, a long-time addition in the rotation. We also heard Sotomayor's Who's There, and it was Gracie and Rachel's Permission from the If We Could, Would We release that we officially got into the library. I'm Brett Mabee, and if you're just now getting here, welcome to one of the most fun shows around, where we're taking on the challenge of reimagining a mainstream music space that puts Indigenous representation front and center in all the fun. With that being said, I still have the latest from Mohawk singer Beatrice Deer. Before the hour is through, Cree Métis singer Jay Lee Wolf, one half of Once a Tree. She's been embarking on more of her solo work in recent years. However, it should be worth pointing out that Once a Tree is out with a new project as well. As we fastly approach the end of the first half, a quick and friendly reminder that you're always welcome to reach out to me toll-free at 1-888-362-9970. You can get song requests on there, or in addition, you're welcome to leave a message for the mainstream, or if you're an Indigenous artist looking for a feature on Gyno, press option 2. As we get back into this block, one from Wilco, but not before the New Orleans-based singer Brittany Guerin, who records simply as Brittany. She's a member of Dan Arbach's Easy Eye Sound record label, and from her debut album, Hello, I'm Brittany, it's So Tired, today on the mainstream.

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2: At the halfway point of this hour's listening on the mainstream, it's good to have you here. If you're just now joining the listening, well, there's a lot more music coming your way, including the latest from These Sacred Souls, which we got into the library not that long ago. I'll get right into that, but also we'll be hearing from Kliko singer-songwriter Dago Wolf, one from TV on the Radio frontman Tunde Adebempe, and a whole lot more. And I'd be remiss if I didn't get a shout-out to Manu and all the great listeners on KCXU 92.7 FM in the third largest city of California and the 10th largest in the U.S. Of course, I'm talking about San Jose. He's been going strong for over 7 years, and I love all the exciting things that the station has going on, just like yours as well. So keep in touch with me. And this is something that I don't know why I didn't consider before now, and speaking to the radio station community yourself, you know, that's a great way to submit music for the mainstream as well. 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Just like my good friend Hal. So I'll have more details about that at some other time, but the explosive growth of all the fun that we're having here is truly exciting, and I owe it all to you. So thank you so much, friends near and far on the AM, FM, and digitally. Before the hour is officially up, one from Jaylee Wolf and Adrian Sutherland, and again, Misha and the Spanx, and Walk Off the Earth with their take on an iconic 80s classic. Right now, this is a band who was signed to Daptone Records at just their second live performance. In fact, Daptone Records co-founder Gabriel Roth, or Bosco Mann, was in the audience that night, and he signed them on the spot. And what's even more exciting is that their breakout single, Can I Call You Rose, was written in only 30 minutes and was only a home studio demo. That went viral and now has over 87 million streams on a platform that shall not be named, but that's beside the point. Turn it up with Any Old Fool, the latest from the Retro Sounding Collective today on the mainstream.

Jaylee Wolf's Next Life here on your new favorite show, The Mainstream. We also heard Adrian Sutherland, Walk Off the Earth, and their take on A-ha's Take on Me from the Killing Me Softly EP, a collection of covers that was put out this spring. We also heard the latest from These Sacred Souls from the Daptone Records group. That was Any Old Fool that kicked off our second half. As always, thank you for spending some of your time with me. I look forward to the next opportunity we have to do just this. So check your listings for the next time you can dial in on your favorite AM/FM station. Or, if you're a digital listener, I love you all the same. And just make sure you check out the archive 24/7 or on sites like nv1.org or, of course, the Full Moon Radio. A lot of fun to be had in 2026 with that fun project. So, again, keep checking in periodically for more information. In the remainder of our time is one from Calico artist Dago Wolf. The first song of this final set is our second new addition, and it also happens to be the second song from Beatrice Deer's Inuit Legend that came out April 3rd. She's a busy lady, and what's exciting about these songs is that she's telling some pretty traditional Inuit stories with, of course, modern contemporary sounds, and I love the meeting of worlds. This song, The Bear, is based on a true story. A real legend about an elderly woman who killed a polar bear using only her walking stick and her mittens placed at the end of it. Let me get out of the way and let Beatrice Deer tell you all about it. Asadanonda jates nanga niganota ne nyogwait gayaso nanga wanisa de. You ought to sing along with this song. It's The Bear on The Mainstream.

The former lead guitarist of the Juno and Polaris-nominated band Yamantaka Sonic Titan. That's the Toronto-based Hiroki Tanaka from his newest and concept album, Isan, a word meaning inheritance in Japanese. Really a lot of fun. That's Chosen, getting us into this hour on your favorite show, The Mainstream. Now we scan out Brett Mabini Gyaso, Ongueño and Gicho Chato, Aga Jengwa, Gatni Goyo, Tiyawanza Guego, Nanganwanisa De Hatewanisa Geiko. I hope there are good minds everywhere today and every day. If it's your first time joining, we like to shake things up, and I like to blur some of those lines between listener and broadcaster. So I'll have multiple invitations throughout the hour for you to stay in touch with me. A, for songs, B, for recommendations, or C, well, among other reasons, telling me how much you're enjoying the show. In the meantime, we're going to be listening to some great music, including songs from Tyler Childers, Uncle Ben's Remedy, who is from my neck of the woods in Western New York, also the Watson Twins, the latest from the LA-based Mike Green. I was able to attend just a part of his CD release party here not too long ago, and there's a lot of fun things happening with him and his real-life partner, Whitney Tye, who I also feature here on the show. So I'll get into that more later. In the meantime, Soul Wax, Angelina Jordan, and this new one from Jessie Ware. Automatic is the third single from her sophomore album, Super Bowl.

Soul Wax with Perfect We Are Not. Today on the mainstream, we also heard Angelina Jordan's Love Don't Let Me Go from the Old Enough EP. And before that, it was Jessie Ware from her Super Bloom project. That's Automatic that we officially introduced into the rotation. If you're just now getting here, I'm Brett Mabee, and it's good to have you for the hour of listening. And as always, you're invited to stick around the entire time. 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

1 p.m. Eastern Time before Native America Calling with Sean Spruce. 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So again, just check things out at nv1.org. And the remainder of the first half is Uncle Ben's Remedy, Tyler Childers, and this one from an indigenous singer-songwriter from Fort Vermilion, Alberta. His work blends folk, classic rock, and country. And bringing all these ingredients together, Seneca Shaganapi has put out multiple releases in the last few years, with his latest being the 2025 single, I'd Rather Have You, the song that's getting us back into this block on the mainstream.

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3: 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If you have an idea you want to kick around, that's a great way to do it. And if you're a professional singer-songwriter, that's a great way to submit your music for consideration in the rotation. Now, I do try to keep things within the last three-year window anyway. But, the certain conditions may apply. Just submit your music, put the work in, and of course, I want to spotlight your music here. As we get back into the listening right now, we'll be hearing from the likes of Kerry Morin and this one from the Mavericks. They've been going strong for a long time now. In fact, to date, I do believe they have 15 charting singles on Billboard's Hot Country Songs, with their biggest hit being All You Ever Do Is Bring Me Down with Flaco Jimenez. That peaked at number 13 all the way back in 1996. They also have one Grammy, two CMA Awards, and three ACM Awards. Right now, and from a more recent project, Moon and Stars, it's The Years Will Not Be Kind, today on The Mainstream.
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coming to you from the Allegheny Territory of the Seneca Nation. I'm Justin Woodmansey from the band Alamantra, and you are listening to Native Voice One.

of the few tracks I have from the Watson Twins' Holler album. That's the title track, bringing that block and ultimately my time with you to an end on the mainstream. Earlier in the set, we heard one from Carrie Morin's Cradle to the Grave, a great finger-picking acoustic album that was Back on the Train. And prior to that, it was the Mavericks' The Years Will Not Be Kind from their Moon and Stars album. I wish I could stay here with you all day, but as it is, I do have to step out of the studio right now, but you're always welcome back. I broadcast 7 days a week, 3 hours a day, so there's never a bad time or place to join me for some fun listening. And say, the more the merrier. Tell your friends and family that we like to shake things up. One of the best compliments that I consistently get is the fun, eclectic nature of the show. And for the older listener, the best compliment that I always get from them is that it reminds them of a more fun age in radio, and that just really makes me happy. So again, check your listings, keep it tuned in here for more information, and let's have some audio fun together. In fact, give me a call at 1-888-362-9970. And if you want to have the mainstream carried more on your favorite local airwaves, reach out to Nola Daves Moses, the distribution director at Native Voice One. Drop her a line at nola@nv1.org. One from Stevie Solis and PJ Vegas and Tippy. But the first song of this final set is our second new addition to the rotation. This one comes from the LA-based Mike Green. And as I was mentioning in the opener, I had an opportunity to catch just the tail end of his CD release party on Bandcamp. The listening was a lot of fun. As he was explaining in the last song on Hang the Moon Part 1, he utilized a baritone guitar with flat strings on it that ends up giving it somewhat of an Indian tabla kind of sound. And, well, I definitely hear it, and I was actually pretty curious as to what was creating those textures anyway. And Mike explores some pretty deep terrain throughout the album, and for your consideration and approval, it's Coyote here on the mainstream.

As I've mentioned before, the band Robber Robber has a little bit of a caveman approach to their music and philosophy with the band. And if their Two Wheels Move the Soul album sounds a little chaotic, that might have to do with the fact that their apartment literally caught fire during the time they were organizing the album. In fact, they stayed there until the landlord said they got a skedaddle, at which point they couch surfed for 5 months while writing the album, and they even recorded parts of it while stuck in a van during a snowstorm. That's New Year's Eve, ringing in this hour on the mainstream. I'm Brett Mabee. Skanotna, aga jengwa, sewanichiosta, nangamanisa date. I hope you're having a good day, and I'm thankful you're well. If you're tuning in for the first time, you're listening to the mainstream, and we like to shake things up here. We'll be hearing from Mohawk singer-songwriter and the owner of the Darren Ross Agency, Jace Martin. Later on, one of my all-time favorite bands of any genre or any walk of life, the Seattle-based indigenous collective Kuik. Who cannot love a band who has weavers counted amongst their members? That's pretty cool stuff. So anyway, we'll be hearing one from their latest release, in addition to tracks from Turquoise Steel, one from Thomas Rhett. I don't know why I was surprised to learn that he's the son of Rhett Atkins, but here we are, and you learn something new every day. Wet Leg before too long, but not before getting into this one from Leslie Odom Jr. What is there that can't be said about him? He made his Broadway debut at just 17 years old in Rent. His breakout role in Hamilton earned him a Tony, a Grammy, and an Emmy nomination. In 2016, he released a self-titled jazz R&B album, and he even got to perform at the Super Bowl halftime show with Lady Gaga in 2017. It's his take right now, a live take, in fact, of the Smashing Pumpkins' Tonight Tonight from An Offering, as we kick off this set on the mainstream.

Mary Ames, Never Let Me Go, a single that we got into the rotation back in March, and an instant classic, in my opinion. We also heard Mimi O'Bonswin's Fiddleheads and Ferns, and it was Leslie Odom Jr.'s Tonight Tonight, a live take from the live album An Offering that we got kicking off that block. If you're just now getting here for the listening, it's good to have you. I'm Brett Mabee, and as always, you're welcome to join me 24/7. At mainstreamradio.net. In fact, if you do have to step away from listening, there's a good chance that your station airs the show on the day that it's intended for release. So that's a good way if there's a song that you haven't heard that you do want to, you know, have and don't have Shazam around or available for whatever reason, that's a great way to check it out, and you can kind of zero in. And I might be able to help you with some of that work as well. So if you need a little help digging around for a particular track that just won't let you go, reach out to me at brett@mainstreamradio.net. Whitney Tye and Tommy Hatz with their take on a song from an iconic 90s movie, Before We Part Ways, and also looking ahead into the second half, John Trudell and Quest. More immediately is Turquoise Steel, Jace Martin, and this one from Thomas Rhett. The track, Something About a Woman, features Teddy Swims. It's already a few years old, and it makes me just wonder where the time has gone. Turn it up. Enjoy your listening, and I'll be right back on the main stage.

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2: 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I'm Brett Mabee, and of course, you're listening to The Mainstream. I'm checking in with you at the halfway point, and before getting back into the tunes, a shout-out to friends of the show who are dialed in to KIDE 91.3 FM in and around Hope, California. 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Box 252, Salamanca, New York, 14779. And while I always cast that invitation out to individual songwriters, radio stations, take heed as well. I want to hear from the talent in your communities. 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So as always, reach out to me a number of different ways. Let's stay in touch. Before the hour's up, the latest from Paul McCartney, also one from Wet Leg, and this one from Kooik. This is them at their most experimental and cinematic. In fact, their music will give you some David Lynchian kind of feels, which I had a really fun dream about him teaching me alchemy shortly after he passed away last year, but that's a story for another time. Anyway, we're going to get back into this set with a track from their latest album, Red Cedar in the Hour of Chaos. It came out September 5th, and it's We Pray here on your new favorite show. Also, the Noondah Jates on the Mainstream.

From Paul McCartney's The Boys of Dungeon Lane, it's Days We Left Behind, today on the Mainstream. Before that was a true to how Johnny wanted That Thing You Do to sound, albeit updated, maybe, I don't know, 50, 60 years. Of course, that's from the 90s blockbuster hit movie, That Thing You Do, which you might remember as Tom Hanks' directorial debut as well. There's some exciting things happening with Whitney Tye and her partner Mike Green, so stick around for more details on that as well. It was Cool Weeks We Pray from their September 2025 release, Red Cedar in the Hour of Chaos, that got us into the half. While I'm pretty bummed out that I got to step out of the studio now, I take comfort in knowing that we'll be reunited soon enough. I broadcast 7 days a week, 3 hours a day, so there are ample opportunities to join me for some fun and eclectic listening. As always, check your listings for the next time you can dial in on your favorite AM/FM station. 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And to have more of the show carried, reach out to Nola Daves Moses, the distribution director at Native Voice One. Drop her a line at nola@nv1.org. In the final set is one from Wednesday, and I'll definitely be getting in one from John Trudell and Quest. But right now, it's from a band whose debut album went straight to number one on the UK albums chart and number one in Australia. That's going back to 2022 with their self-titled debut. But right now, we're hearing one from their 2025 Moisturizer release, an album that really helped to boost their platform. I saw them on a number of different television shows, and I do believe even a KXP broadcast. It's Pokemon that I leave you with as we part ways. Be good to yourself and each other, and be good or be good at it. You're listening to The Mainstream.

0: Anin, sending you some indigenous music love from the Midwest. 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
1: And times, his mind felt so wired that sleep couldn't sleep. And times, his mind felt so tired that sleep wouldn't sleep. And the ways awake isn't awake are awake's way of denial. Going through motion of routine, a way of borrowing time. Using today as tonic for yesterday. As yesterday's tonic wears off. Leaving behind its leftover residue. A way of marking the past. Memories of when excited, decided. His decision-making process. For how that doesn't always work out. Is how sometimes it works out. Playing tag with good and bad times. Life maneuvering in the middle. Running to keep from falling behind. Where there's no getting ahead. Trapped in the economics of freedom. With pay to play and even to live. Subject to the authority and class rules. Of the poverty wealth left behind. 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

0: weird, man. I just bought it.
1: I don't care what you just bought. You get your little fanny perpendicular and get ready for school.
0: I'm not going to school.
1: What do you mean you're not going to school?
0: Just what I said. I'm not going to school.
1: And why not?
0: Because I'm sick. That's why I'm not.
1: Sick? You're sick, all right. What's wrong with you now, Prince Charming?
0: I got an earache.
1: Earache, my eye. How would you like a buttache? Now get your little fanny out of that bed and clean up this room. It looks like a pigsty. You hear me? All right, that's enough. That's enough. You pushed me far enough, young man. You're getting punished. Now stand up.
0: No.
1: I said stand up.
0: I let go of my hair, man.
1: Now, young man, I have talked to you and talked to you and talked to you till I'm blue in the face and I'm done talking to you.
0: Good. Does that mean you're done spitting on me, too?
1: Shut up. I'm not done talking to you. Now turn around and bend over.
0: Oh, what are you going to do, you pervert?
1: Pervert? Why are you snorting? Oh, shut up. I haven't even touched it yet. I want you to know this is going to hurt you a lot more than it's going to hurt me.
0: Oh, wow. That didn't even hurt.
1: Oh, yeah?
0: Oh, wow. What are you trying to do, tickle me?
1: Tickle you? Here, I'll tickle you.
0: Ow!
1: Oh, is that a tickle, huh? Come on, let's tickle. Come on, laugh it up, funny boy. All right, are you going to do what I tell you?
0: Yeah.
1: You're going to talk back to me?
0: Yeah.
1: What?
0: I mean, no.
1: All right. Now you get your clothes on and get your little butt ready for school. Right now, do you understand?
0: Yeah.
1: All right.

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1: 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You have 5 seconds to catch your breath. 5, 4, 3, 2, 1.
0: Pop that, pop that, make that money. Just keep it going like the Energizer Bunny. 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

Hello again, you're swinging down the lane with David Miller. Today I reach out to listeners to Mix Utah, broadcasting from Spanish Fork. Last week we heard recordings that my listeners nominated as the best big band recordings of the 20th century. Several of them were instrumental recordings, which led me to put together today's episode, which takes note of lyrics written for tunes that were frequently associated only as instrumentals. For example, there is Sing, Sing, Sing, with which Benny Goodman will always be associated, but Goodman only recorded it as an instrumental. It was written in 1936 by another band leader, the trumpet-playing maestro Louis Prima. Mr. Prima wrote lyrics to that song and, in fact, sang those lyrics when he and his band recorded the song.

Another very prominent instrumental from the last century was In the Mood, recorded by the Glenn Miller Orchestra. This tune was attributed to Joe Garland, although it is said that it actually was composed several years earlier and given a different name. What we do know for sure is that lyrics were added by Andy Razaf, a man whose parents came from Madagascar, but he was born in Washington, D.C. He was also credited with providing lyrics to Ain't Misbehavin' and That's What I Like About the South. Thanks to a recording by the Andrews Sisters, we can enjoy both the melody and its lyrics.

Another Glenn Miller hit was Tuxedo Junction. It was originally composed by fellow bandleader Erskine Hawkins. The title refers to a jazz club in suburban Birmingham, Alabama. Lyrics by Buddy Fain tell us more about this song, and the vocal group, the Modern Airs, fill us in.

A big instrumental hit for the Tommy Dorsey Orchestra was given the name Opus 1. The melody was composed by Cy Oliver, who had been hired by Dorsey to provide a more jazzy feel for his orchestra. And then came along lyricist Sid Garris. Today we hear those lyrics as interpreted by Madeline Vergari singing with the Ray Anthony Orchestra.

Mitchell Parrish later claimed authorship. Let's listen to those lyrics as provided by the Boswell sisters. Connie Boswell, the lead singer. This was recorded back in 1933.

0: the Boswell Sisters, and an Ellington classic, Mood Indigo. You're swinging down the lane with David Miller.
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0: Artie Shaw fans are undoubtedly familiar with his band's 1939 recording of Frenesy. That song, with the title translated to Frenzy in English, was written by Mexican composer Alberto Dominguez. A year later, English lyrics were added by Leonard Whitcup. In case you've never associated words with that melody, just listen to Anita O'Day.

I love to ask people who wrote Duke Ellington's theme song, Take the A Train. For those who say that Ellington wrote it, I remind them that it actually was a composition by Duke's longtime arranger, Billy Strayhorn. His lyrics inform us more about the origin of the title. You will hear a reference to Sugar Hill, which was the section of Harlem where Duke Ellington lived. Anita O'Day returns to fill us in on this renowned subway route and its destination.

While we are in the New York metropolitan area, let's look across the Hudson River to discover the Jersey Bounce, recorded by many bands, including those led by Benny Goodman, Glenn Miller, Jimmy Dorsey, Les Brown, and Shep Fields. Yes, this song too had lyrics. The music was written by Tiny Bradshaw, Eddie Johnson, and Buddy Plater, but lyrics were provided by Buddy Fain. It may seem strange, but we will hear a recording by a Danish band straight out of Copenhagen with a vocal by Inge-Lise Rune. The mention of Journal Square in the lyrics is a reference to a neighborhood in Jersey City, New Jersey, where the daily newspaper, the Jersey Journal, was headquartered.

0: We have a classical melody coming up, one that was composed by Aram Khachaturian for his 1942 ballet. Two Americans, Alan Roberts and Lester Lee, added lyrics, and the Andrews sisters took on the challenge of performing this melody at the breakneck speed by which it was originally rendered on the ballet stage.
1: The Andrews sisters with their famous Saber Dance.

Ray Noble was a British bandleader who migrated to America and who led a successful big band while also appearing as a comedy character on the radio show starring Edgar Bergen and Charlie McCarthy. Noble wrote a suite honoring five indigenous tribes. He gave them the titles of Comanche War Dance, Seminole, Apache, Sioux Serenade, and another one familiar to all Charlie Barnett fans. Yes, that's right, I refer to Cherokee. The Barnett recording is familiar, but who remembers the song's lyrics, also written by Ray Noble? The four Ames brothers bring us up to date.

A song named Heartaches had an interesting history. It was written in 1931 by Al Hoffman and John Klemmer. It was recorded by the Guy Lombardo Orchestra, but got very little attention. Then, in 1933, the Ted Weems Orchestra recorded Heartaches as an instrumental with a whistling chorus by Elmo Tanner. Years later, in 1947, a Charlotte, North Carolina disc jockey dusted off that 1933 recording, and before long, it attracted a huge nationwide audience. But what about lyrics, you may ask? Well, wonder no more, because we have the Harry James Orchestra with a vocal chorus by Marion Morgan.

0: Marion Morgan, the Harry James Orchestra, and Heartaches. You're swinging down the lane with David Miller.
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0: Today we are hearing the seldom heard lyrics to popular songs that are better known as instrumentals. Cheery Beery Bin was written by an Italian composer back in 1898. In 1939, Harry James released a recording of that tune, making it a showpiece for his amazing trumpet skill. But also we learn that Harry and a gentleman named Jack Lawrence collaborated to put English lyrics to that melody. It was later recorded by the Glenn Miller Orchestra with Ray Eberle on the vocal.

One of Woody Herman's smoothest instrumental recordings was Early Autumn. With a title like that, you might well think that it would have lyrics, and you would be correct. We call on Johnny Mathis to sing this song, which was a collaboration between Woody Herman and his arranger, Ralph Burns.

If you are a Glenn Miller fan and your numbers are legion, I wonder, have you ever heard of a ditty called Miller's Song? Perhaps not, but one day the Miller Band went into the RCA recording studio. Side A of a 78 RPM record was scheduled to be a popular tune of that day, Sunrise Serenade. But what would go on the B-side? Someone said, why don't we put on that melody that Glenn wrote? You know, Miller's Song. But it doesn't have a name. With Sunrise Serenade on one side, why not call it Moonlight Serenade? And so, it became the band's theme song. Later, they figured it would be a good idea to add lyrics, and they called on Mitchell Parrish, who wrote lyrics to Stardust, Deep Purple, and, as I mentioned earlier, Mood Indigo. Here's what it sounded like, as provided by the Ames Brothers.

What could be more fitting than to conclude our episode with a tune called Goodbye? I only saw Benny Goodman in person on one occasion, and I was not the least surprised to find that he concluded his concert with that song, a song written by Gordon Jenkins. His opening theme was called Let's Dance. His closing theme for decade after decade was Goodbye. Let's listen to the lyrics as provided by vocalist Lynn Roberts, who had once been part of the Tommy Dorsey Orchestra.

As instrumentals, the songs we heard today were big band favorites, but they take on added appeal when we hear the lyrics. 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

0: Sorry, I apologize for crying on radio.
1: You're fine. But, take a breath. 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
0: It's not a heavy song. It's self-assured. I think it's really important to have someone in your life that can see you clearly. And I guess that's what the song is. Someone to just speak up on your behalf and know what about a circumstance is right and what's wrong.
1: And you were this friend that helps someone else stay afloat in a time of trouble?
0: Yeah. Not always the best at it, but writing a song is a good effort, I think.

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1: The people of France really adore their children. Even in big city Paris, complete strangers will often provide helpful advice on how to be a good mother. That's what a pregnant American discovered when an elderly gentleman stopped her on the street.
2: He took my hand in his and he told me he thought I looked beautiful. And then he thanked me for making a new French citizen.
1: Hi, I'm Rick Steves. Today, it's a Mother's Day edition of Travel with Rick Steves. American Mary Barone tells us what it's like marrying into French culture and talks about the joys and challenges of raising a child in Paris. And another young American mother, Jennifer Wilson, joins us to share her family's adventure, moving everybody to a tiny rustic village in Croatia, where her ancestors came from.
3: The neighbors had a cow on the first floor of their house, and the gathering space was sort of the cafe bar in the middle of town.
1: That and some special tributes to our mothers. It's just ahead on Travel with Rick Steves.
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1: Years ago, Seattleite Mary Campbell married a Frenchman she met while working at Rick Steves Europe. They're now raising a family in Paris. In just a bit, Mary lets us in on a few French expectations for being a young mother. And Jennifer Wilson tells us what happened when her family opted out of their busy American life in Des Moines and relocated to a small village that time forgot in the mountains of Croatia. By the way, we're proud to note that this week's Mother's Day edition of Travel with Rick Steves won the top Lowell Thomas Award for Audio from the Society of American Travel Writers back when it first aired in 2013. I'd like to open by sharing a few thoughts about my own mother, June Steves. She had passed away just a few months earlier. My mom was my first travel partner ever. It was 1969, and I was a wide-eyed 14-year-old when she introduced me to Europe. As my dad was busy doing business with European piano builders, he imported pianos, my mother and I immersed ourselves in the wonders of Europe. On that first dip into Europe, we'd watch Dutch bicyclists gather at a stoplight on the way to the fields, wooden shoes filling their little handlebar baskets. Venturing into our first subway ride ever, we found our way to a stop called Trocadero, emerged, turned the corner, and set eyes for the first time on the jaw-dropping Eiffel Tower. Together, we puzzled at neoclassical buildings that looked both new and ancient. We collected souvenir pins to fill my Bavarian felt hat. When friends in Germany gave us a tin of white asparagus, we opened it and marveled together at what looked like a rare albino vegetable. And with Norwegian relatives, we traveled to the fjord where we found the actual house from where my mother's mother left for the new land. In her case, Canada. On that first trip, I was attached to my mom, literally, as back then, a mother and her child could share the same passport. And flying home from that first foreign adventure, I have a hunch my mom knew that she planted in me a seed, one that would sprout into a lifelong passion for travel. One of my favorite photos is of me and my mom with our hosts in Austria, in a dusty village on the border of communist Hungary. It was 1969. Mom had just introduced me to a man who claimed to have witnessed the assassination of Archduke Franz Ferdinand in 1914, which kicked off World War I. Whether he actually saw it or not, the story had me wide-eyed. And when I look back on it, I think that may have been the pivotal moment in my life. It directed me toward my history degree and a passion for learning and teaching through thoughtful travel that has stayed with me to this day. June Steves was born of Norwegian immigrants Harold and Erna Fremmerly on June 29, 1931, in Edmonton, Alberta. They eventually moved to Seattle, where Mom fell in love with my dad, Dick Steves. The romance produced three children, me and my two sisters, as well as six grandchildren, and proved to be lifelong. Their relationship only seemed to be strengthened when, several years ago, Mom developed Alzheimer's, and Dad never left her side. In my mom's family, being of good stock was the ultimate compliment. Her mom and her mom's mom always talked about it. It must be a Norwegian thing, good stock to survive a hard life. It was as if offspring were like plants that needed to survive a winter snow. Mom certainly was good stock. In fact, my fear was that her tough Norwegian body would long outlive her Alzheimer's brain. In that regard, her death was both timely and a blessing. A week after Christmas, I got a call that Mom had been taken to the hospital. First diagnosis, pneumonia, but it was worse. A few minutes later, we learned she had had a heart attack and would need a pacemaker. Half an hour after that, the doctor was on the phone asking about Mom's end-of-life wishes. Within the hour, I gathered with loved ones at Mom's deathbed. Looking at her in that hospital bed, even with her pale face drained of life, I saw a noble woman of beauty and strength. I saw the power of maternal love. I saw, and I will remember, a strong, timeless woman of good stock, Viking stock. At 1:30 a.m. on December 29th, 2011, I held my mom's hand and stroked her head as she peacefully took her last breath. Losing your mother takes you to places you've never been. There's a void. You see things differently. You realize how much emotion is inside you. You find there's a bucket of tears reserved especially for mothers. Collecting my thoughts about Mom's death, I find myself going ethnic, going primeval. Coming together as Mom died, we cradled her. It was as if we created, with our family, loved ones, and pastor, a Viking ship in some torchlit burial ceremony 1,000 years ago in Norway. At that dreaded but epic moment, I appreciated the cyclical nature of life. June Steves brought us in, and those she raised and loved saw her out.

0: Up next, the story of a family that moved from Middle America to the middle of a muddy village in Croatia. Tired of the rat race, Midwestern mom Jennifer Wilson decided to uproot her young family and seek out something simpler. So she moved her husband and two kids to the Croatian mountain village of her great-grandparents to learn what they would have taught her about life. Jennifer makes sense of her family's adventures in her book called Running Away to Home. She joins us right now from the Iowa Public Radio studio in Des Moines to tell us what she and her family gained from living in Croatia and how it's changed them now that they're back in America. Jennifer, thanks for being with us.
1: Thank you so much for having me.
0: So you took your family from Iowa to Croatia. Set up the story here. When did this happen? Why'd you do it? How long you stay?
1: Well, it was in 2008 when the economy was sort of melting down here in America. We were really feeling a lot of restlessness at the time. So we sort of collectively decided as a family to take a big risk. We decided to get rid of all of our sort of consumerist lifestyle stuff, and we took our young family back to the ancient Croatian mountain village of my ancestors, and it was a pretty amazing ride.
0: How long did you stay in Croatia on this trip?
1: We were in the country itself for about 7 months, the majority of that in Merkopi, the village itself.
0: Is your husband Croatian also?
1: He's Norwegian and Alsatian, but he sort of adopted my ancestors for the time we were in the village. It was really like hitting the reset button for our family there.
0: In what way?
1: Well, Jim and I have a fairly modest lifestyle here in the Midwest, but even a family like us, sort of in our American culture, tends to supersize everything. And we were just ready to kind of get away from the American buzz, and we went back to a most basic way of living. We were living in a small pension in this very small village that felt like it was suspended in amber since my great-grandparents left, and it really gave us the time and space to connect as a family. We wanted less busyness in our world, and we thought there can really be no better way of doing that than going to a place where there was really nothing going on. We had heard a few things about Merkopi. I had done some research and a scouting trip, and indeed it was sort of this quiet timeout land, it felt like to us. And so when we got there, the neighbors had a cow on the first floor of their house, and the gathering space was sort of the cafe bar in the middle of town. And everybody throughout the generations, they knew poverty like their backyards because they had lived from their gardens for so many generations through good times and bad. And we just really melded into this slower lane, I guess.
0: Let's just say I'm one of these Merkopi residents, and all of a sudden I see this cheery family come in, and here's this Sam and Jennifer and Jim and Zadie. So how are you received? What are these people supposed to do when they see you?
1: You know, from the very first day, it was crazy. I'm a travel writer by trade, and so, you know, I thought that I would be sort of easing the way for my family into this village. But I've done a lot of traditional travel stories, you know, Paris and Mexico and New York and going to sort of easy travel destinations. I was the one that was knocked off my pins in this town. So I was sort of walking around wondering what we were going to do for entertainment. And so I was a little fish out of water. My husband immediately, because he had a year away from his desk job, and that was just the happiest moment of his life when he walked to this village where there was nothing to do but hang out and talk to the neighbors. And so they immediately embraced him. And of course, the Croatians love kids. And so they were part of everybody's life immediately.
0: So your kids are 7 and 4 at the time. And
1: That's right.
0: They just had friends to kick the ball around, or how did your kids pass the time? I would have wondered if your 7-year-old son, Sam, would have just go, what's going on here? I mean, I don't have my right. TV shows. I don't have my friends.
1: From that very first night, we just sort of released them into the mountain meadow with our landlord's daughters. And they were just part of the family. And they had more freedom and space than they had ever experienced in their whole lives. I mean, they learned how to climb trees. They learned how to walk up a mountain. I mean, it was amazing. And my daughter especially, physically grew over the time we were there a noticeable amount. They really enjoyed it.
0: You know, it's interesting because my grandparents came from Norway, and I would love my kids to better know from where they came, Norway. And you spent, you know, just a few months, basically, and you've given your children something that will enrich their lives from now on. They know from where they came. How was that? Was that successful?
1: You know, they were a little bit young to really get the full depth of the Croatian experience. I mean, they didn't quite understand the things that make Croatia what it is now. It's been made up of so much strife in the past several decades since World War I, really. So they didn't get that part, and they probably won't until they're old enough to hear the stories that the people in the village told us. But they understand food and they understand the accent, and they have still good friends back in the village that I have a feeling as they get older, they'll go back and visit again and again.
0: How did the kids communicate, and how did your husband, Jim, fit so well into

0: the locals speak English?
1: He spoke the international language of Who Wants a Beer.
0: Well, that
1: so
0: helps.
1: He got along really well. But he's also just a very open-minded, easygoing guy. And so he just did a lot of smiling and nodding. We had actually taken language lessons here in Iowa before we left, but really it was so hard to learn that language. A Slavic language is so vastly different from anything we knew. And no matter how we studied, we didn't pick up a ton. We talked about the level of toddlers. But the kids, it was funny how they all understood each other, although they didn't speak the same language. I mean, it was a lot of pantomime and giggling and let's just go run and play soccer.
0: For the village kids, I would imagine is, hey, there's two more kids to play with. This is fun.
1: That's exactly right. You know, let's see if these guys are any good at soccer, and we'll play it in the meadow tonight to find out.
0: More with Jennifer Wilson and her family's journey to the Croatian mountain village of her ancestors, and more Mother's Day tributes. It's all just ahead on Travel with Rick Steves.
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1: Jennifer Wilson is our guest right now on Travel with Rick Steves. She wrote Running Away to Home, our family's journey to Croatia in search of who we are, where we came from, and what really matters. It's about their decision to pack up from Iowa and try living in rural Croatia for a while. Her website is jennifer-wilson.com. What was the sense of privacy like in the village? Could you have your own space, or was it so humble and people living close together that you were all part of a big extended family?
2: People did live close together in a certain extent, but the houses were quite big. You know, the traditional European family house has three floors and a different generation on each one. So we were on the top floor in like a big dorm as a family. So we had our own private space on the top floor, but we didn't have much privacy from each other. We were all kind of lumped together. I thought that that would be an issue. You know, we have so much privacy in the United States, you know, in our homes. But, you know, we found that living in this big space where we could all see each other all the time, and it sort of helped us be closer as a family. We derived a lot of comfort from that, too.
1: I would imagine, you know, you come from Middle America and you're all tuned into the American dream. Did you find people in Croatia have the same dream, or do they aspire to different things?
2: You know, that's a great question, because one of the things that I kept noticing while I was there is how many parallels there were between the village of Mrkopalj and the United States.

0: our priority. We were going to save every single penny that we could to make this a time out for our family. We didn't shop at the superstores. We didn't buy new furniture. We didn't buy big Christmas presents. We buckled down. And it's an amazing thing that in this American economy that's even as dismal as everyone says it is, by the end of about a year-long savings binge, we had enough for a nine-month frugal journey to Europe, where we still stayed in Paris and we still stayed in London, and it can be done. It's just about your priorities.
1: You know, we have a lot of 9/11 baggage. What baggage do Croats have?
0: Well, you know, something that I found really interesting was everybody wanted to know, as soon as I hired an interpreter to help me ask questions of people, as we all kind of wanted to know each other a little bit more deeply, and they were really frustrated that we couldn't speak freely. And I hired everybody's favorite bartender to translate for me. And one of the first things almost every person I interviewed in depth wanted to know is, what do Americans think of us after World War II? And, you know, one of the things that humbled me the most about this trip was how little I knew about international politics and what the circumstances were of the world wars and who was what. And I thought of everything as such a black and white thing, but it's really not so when you really look into European history. And Croatia was aligned during World War II with the Nazis and the fascists, not the entire country, of course, not all of the people, but that's where the dominant political party was. And they were very interested in explaining how all of that came to be. They were very concerned about that. And I think that's baggage they still carry. And it's something that they still argue about in this village amongst each other, in the bars at night. And it's something that we kind of felt torn about as well. I mean, what if you went back to Norway and found out the village that you're from was torn apart by politics that are abhorrent to the rest of the world? I mean, it was hard for us to wrestle with. During World War II itself, the village in Croatia was aligned with the Nazis and fascists. The Ustashi government was in control for a while, and of course they lost in the end, and then Tito took over. But the baggage that Croatia still, I felt, carried with them in this village, I can only speak for the village itself, was, we don't want you to think that we're a bunch of Nazis. I mean, that's really not how it was. We had two awful choices. We had communist Russia, and we had the fascists and the Nazis, and we had to pick whichever one was going to let us keep going to church. And one woman kind of said to me, we're Catholic the way Israel is Jewish, and we had to choose who would let us continue to worship as we wanted to, as we needed to. Everybody was very concerned about talking about that with me, and so then it became very important for me to relay that part of the story. And I wasn't really going there for politics, but it seemed like a responsibility to talk about that. That's the history that we missed because my great-grandparents left.
1: I've found that throughout my Eastern European travels, there is that lingering sort of concern about, were you partisan, or were you Nazis, or were your relatives fighting against the Nazis? Were you communists up in the hills? And even today, families would be known as, oh, their family's a partisan family, or that family was a Nazi family. And what, 60 years later, it's still with them. I'm Rick Steves. This is Travel with Rick Steves. We're talking with Jennifer Wilson, and she's written a book called Running Away to Home, Our Family's Journey from Iowa to Croatia. Jennifer, living there in this little village of 800 people, you must have had an intimate look at just the structure of society. What was your take on a woman's place in Croatian small-town society?
0: You know, I was a little intimidated at first. There weren't a lot of women in the bar, which is where I went when I first scouted the place, and I was there alone. I was sort of seen as an oddity, and eventually I was kind of teased a little bit for being so independent of my husband's life, you know, traveling alone, and also when Jim was there with me, they couldn't believe that Jim was staying home with the kids while I was doing my research. In fact, there's a whole chapter in the book that sort of talks about how everybody thought Jim was living the life of a Croatian woman. But in terms of the older people in the village, they had such a vigorous life that it really is something that we should shoot for more here. I mean, the neighbor guy who was well into his 80s used to dig our car out when we were stuck in the snow when we would visit. And everybody still had a job and ran their farm, no matter how old they were. And as a result, I mean, everyone, there were tons of people who were well into their 80s who were still quite vital.
1: I get the sense that the seniors would pass on skills to the younger generation. It's just that's the feeling I get when I look at the photograph in your book of the old woman with your family out foraging, it looks like.
0: Well, they certainly did to me. They kept reminding each other. My guide Stefania used to tell me, they kept reminding each other, we're all that she has. And so each of them would teach me something different. I learned how to make different recipes from Baka Ana. Zora showed me where the old foundation of our family home was. They wanted me to come back so they could teach me how to knit with five needles. the women sort of passed down to me the things that

0: My great-grandmother might have taught me, including the herbs in the field and what we could harvest and drink as tea. It was the most touching and important part of that trip for me as a woman, separate from my family's journey. One of the things about that village, Rick, it was crazy. They would tell us everything. I mean, I knew who was having problems with his woman. I knew who was messing around with who. They would just talk about these things openly. They told me about their World War II stories and these awful things that had happened during the Yugoslavian wars. But when I asked them for the village recipe for rakia, new. I mean, doors shut. Done.
1: Wow. But they'd share it with you.
0: They would share it in copious amounts. The old women in the morning made sure we had a shot every morning about 9:30 on my way back from my morning run.
1: A shot of rakia at 9:30 in the morning?
0: Uh-huh. The old ladies. And I turned out to be a morning drinker. I don't like drinking at night, but wow, that was kind of nice to start my day with a little buzz like that. Makes a woman more laid back, that's for sure.
1: What is rakia? I mean, is it an anise drink?
0: No, it's not. It's boiled from plums, usually.
1: So it's fire water.
0: Right, right. And I didn't really go out to the bars at night so much. It wasn't really my thing. But, you know, I'd love sitting around with the old ladies in the morning and just doing a shot of something strong. And they always told me it would help my digestion.
1: And then they'd talk? Would that be a lubricant and they'd tell you stories?
0: Yeah. Yeah. It was some of the most pleasurable times in my life, sitting around a table and listening to these old women. And they were very physically demonstrative. They would rub my arm, you know, and treated me like a great granddaughter. It was quite a gift.
1: What did they like to talk about?
0: The old women liked to talk about how little I knew. That was one thing that they really enjoyed. They liked to talk about the teas in the meadow there. They were having me on a steady diet drinking Gospina Trava, which turned out to be St. John's wort, because I was such a wreck when I first got there.
1: We're talking teas that were made of herbs from the surrounding meadows?
0: From flowers in the meadows, yep.
1: So they were experts at this?
0: They were absolute medicinal experts. There was not one ailment that we had in Merkapai. Of course, it was all minor travel stuff, colds, flu, whatever, that they weren't ready with, you know, boiled pine needles in a sap for us or something to that effect.
1: So the old ladies had folk remedies for whatever your family encountered.
0: They did. Our first neighbors, that was the phrase in the village for your best neighbors, the ones who you trust the most. Our first neighbors, Mario and Yasminka, took us to the secret bowl in the mountains that on a 1 week period of time in the fall, cranberries and blueberries fruited at the same time in the same foliage. And everybody was just laying on the side of this hill, just picking berries and putting it into cups and eating berries and just kind of this big local laid back party out there. And I just remember looking around this heath of, you know, purple and red and thinking, there's really nothing more beautiful than this moment in all the travels I've ever made.
1: Whoa, a Croatian utopia. So it's that 1 week when you've got the secret bowl in the mountain,
0: yeah,
1: where the berries are ripe at the same time.
0: Right. And there was actually an old fellow that came over and asked Mario and Yasminka why we were there and kind of grousing that, listen, there's only so many. We don't want everybody to know about this. And Mario explained to them that we were family.
1: I was going to say, it sounds like you were not just considered newcomers, but you were part of the family.
0: It really felt that way. I mean, I was going there seeking my immediate family's connection. I was also seeking a little bit more connection to my own family. I talk in the book a bit about how my own relationship with my mother is a little tentative, and I was looking for my grandmother, who was Croatian. She had a very heavy Croatian accent, and I did know her. I was kind of looking for some comfort from her in these unstable times, I guess, and I think everybody recognized it.
1: You were not really having the fulfilling, close relationship with your actual mother, and you found your great-grandmother, and you got that from her.
0: My mother's mother, Grandma Kate, she was the daughter of the people who were from Merkapai, and she and I connected. We absolutely were inseparable as grandmother and granddaughter. And when she passed away, that was when I started kind of becoming interested in the place where her parents were from. And then the last of my immigrant relatives died, Sister Mary Paula Radosevich, and the nuns gave me her personal papers that talked about Merkapai, Croatia. I got those papers at the exact time that I started just feeling really restless, and Jim was unhappy in his job. He had one of those awful jobs where you have to ask permission to have a day off to go to the dentist, you know, or to prove that you're sick. And we just started thinking, what if we just took a break? And to me, I was thinking, what if I just got to see my grandma one more time? And it was amazing how the village recognized that need in us. And, you know, as Americans, I think a lot of times we travel and feel like we're superior somehow, like we're going to visit these smaller countries from our very big country. We're a superpower. But they felt sorry for us. I found that repeatedly they couldn't believe that I was coming there to find out who my great-grandparents were. Who doesn't know their great-grandparents, you know? it was fascinating that they really felt bad for us. I mean, they don't have any malls. They don't have any good sushi joints. But they knew who they were, and there was no doubt about that. And they saw in me especially that I just wasn't sure. And, you know, I had not traveled like that before. I did when I was in college. I was backpacking, but I was from a very small town in Iowa. And it was my sister Paula Rodasevich, the last of the immigrant relatives, who told me, you must travel. You must get outside of this small town. And so I hit the road, and I just went to learn things. I went to look in the Louvre because I wanted to know what everybody else saw. That sort of thing. It was a very cursory trip. But this travel with my family gave me such unique entry into a culture that you never would have gotten in any other circumstance. I really felt like it was the first time that I had truly traveled. Because, you know, when you're a travel writer, you have a guide or a fixer who tells you, try this, try that, and they hide everything from you, you know, because you want to have a little happy travel story that will end up in a travel magazine, and that's why everybody feels like they fail when they read travel stories and their trip didn't turn out like it did in the magazine. But this was, and I was committed to writing everything in between, and I don't look great a lot of times in this book because I talk about how I was uncomfortable. We don't always look perfect. The village doesn't always look perfect, but it truly was this immersion into another world that we loved as a family. And me as a traveler, I think I really learned how to get outside of my comfort zone and see what that has to offer.
1: In a sense, then, Running Away to Home is a guidebook.
0: I think it's permission for people to go ahead and not enjoy it sometimes, because in the end, you're going to get something different than you expected. And isn't that why we go somewhere anyway? I stepped so far outside of my comfort zone, I had no idea if I'd ever snap back. And in some ways, I haven't. It's a way to go and try to open your mind and learn a new way of being.
1: Maybe you don't want to snap back. Maybe you just want to snap to a different place than you would have been had you not traveled.
0: That's true.
1: And now you're back home. Your kids are a couple years older, 7 and 9. And you look back on it, was it worth all the trouble? What was the main lesson?
0: Definitely gratitude for the lives that we have. My great-grandparents took an enormous risk when they left their village behind and they didn't look back and came to this place where they didn't speak the language. And my great-grandfather had $14.50 in his pocket when he arrived at Ellis Island. I believe that as a family, we're never going to forget what that sacrifice meant to us. It's helped us have a better life. And I hope as Americans, we don't squander his great sacrifice.
1: Jennifer Wilson, that's an inspiring story, and I'd call it heroic parenting at the same time. Thanks a lot for sharing, and good luck with your book, Running Away to Home.
0: Thank you so much for having me.

0: Jennifer's book, Running Away to Home, is available in paperback. We also have a link to Jennifer's novel called Water, in which a reporter grapples with an all-too-real water crisis in her Midwestern community. You'll find it with this week's show notes at ricksteves.com/radio. It's a Mother's Day tribute with a little international flavor today on Travel with Rick Steves. We'll meet another young American mother and hear what it's like to raise a family in Paris in just a bit. Right now, let's pay tribute to the strong Sicilian mama as our friends Tommaso and Alfio from Sicily explain. I'm joined now by Tommaso Ponte and Alfio Di Mauro from Sicily. Thanks for joining me, Tommaso and Alfio.
1: Thank you, Ray.
2: What's the Italian word for mama's boy?
1: Mammoni.
2: Mammoni, what does that mean?
1: Mammoni, mama boys. I mean that we are the preferred of our mamas. So our mamas, you know, prepare our food. She makes our laundry. It's a great way of living,
2: so is this,
1: I swear.
2: Because this is famous in Italy also. But I mean, in Sicily, there's still
1: this. Oh, in Sicily is much more, you
2: even
1: know.
2: Even in extreme, you have a strong umbilicone.
1: Umbilicone.
3: That is fun. Oh, I think
2: the
3: you're
2: umbilical
3: right.
2: cord. I know one Italian
3: right.
2: word.
3: Yes.
2: So it's hard to cut that umbilicone.
3: Well, you know, our mamas, I think they love us so much. Probably too much, that they don't want that we leave the house.
1: Absolutely.
3: So
1: not.
3: That means that you're going to have a kind of a close relationship with your mama, because she's going to take care of you, or what you eat, or what you're going to dress, or the laundry and things like that. And I must say that from sometimes, you know, Sicilians, they really enjoy
1: when you that. Get married, there is a big competition between the mama and the wife. Don't
2: Ooh.
1: Forget that. That's why the mom and the wife, you know, the wife should stay very, very far from each other. Otherwise, we have always, you know, fight.
3: So can you imagine this poor Sicilian man struggling between these two women?
1: Yes, it's
2: oh,
1: a big
2: life
1: problem.
2: Is tough. Life is so tough.
1: Yes,
2: wow.
3: You can tell.
0: Tommaso, Alfio, mille grazie.
1: Andiamo a visitare la stupenda isola di Sicilia.
2: Wow.
0: And Tommaso, what did you say?
1: I said, let's go and visit the beautiful island of Sicily all together.
3: Amunini.
2: Amunini, what was that?
3: Andiamo.
2: Let's go. Andiamo, let's go.

0: Our next stops are Paris and San Francisco on this Mother's Day tribute edition of Travel with Rick Steves. Thanks for coming along.
1: Ann Vic River Lodge is a new KSKO business member, and we can't thank them enough for supporting public radio in the interior. 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
2: Bonjour, je suis Hélène Chiolino. J'habite Paris et je voyage avec Rick Steves. Hello, I'm Hélène Chiolino. I live in Paris and I travel with Rick Steves. Bonjour, je suis Hélène Chiolino. J'habite Paris et je voyage avec Rick Steves.
0: So many people dream about living in Paris. We're joined today by somebody who not only lives in Paris, somebody who fell in love with and married a Frenchman, moved to Paris, and now has a delightful little baby. She writes a blog, howtomarryafrenchman.blogspot.com, and she joins us today to give us a little insight into her life. Mary Bourone, thanks for joining us.
3: Thank you, Rick.
0: So walking around Paris, very pregnant.
3: Yes.
0: How do people treat you?
3: Yeah, they are very excited about it. The French love families, love babies, and love to see young women making more of them. I was exiting my bakery one day and had an older gentleman come up to me, and he took my hand in his, and he told me he thought I looked beautiful, and then he thanked me for making a new French citizen.
0: Really?
3: Yes.
0: So there's that sort of almost patriotism about bringing another child into the French realm.
3: Thank you for bringing us another taxpayer, I think.
0: Wow. And how old is your baby now?
3: She is 15 months. Colette.
0: Colette. Oh, nice. You wrote in your blog, by the way, your blog is so interesting, howtomarryafrenchman.blogspot.com. You wrote about a room full of Gemini.
3: Yes. Now, Paris is very popular to have babies. So there are a lot of young families in Paris. There's a lot of services, but there's so many babies that you really have got to get your organization down. For example, when you want to give birth in a specific hospital, you really have to apply right away. So, for example, I had a lot of girlfriends who were starting to get pregnant or thinking about getting pregnant. They would call the hospital every month, reserve a bed, and then if they got pregnant at the end of the month, keep their spot. And if they didn't, they'd call back and cancel.
0: They reserved a bed 9-10 months in advance?
3: Oh, yeah, exactly.
0: Really? So just in case you can conceive, you've nailed a bed.
3: Yeah, you've got a bed down, yeah. So that's first things first is book your hospital in advance. And then the same thing is true with daycare. So the most popular month to give birth in Paris is May. Because you have to have a 3-month-old baby in order to leave them in the daycare system. They can't be under 3 months.
0: Okay.
3: And every school year, there's something called la rentrée, which is the big September opening. And so all of the spots fill up in September.
0: So if you're angling for a top-notch daycare,
3: yes,
0: you want a baby that's 3 months old in September.
3: Exactly.
0: When most of the vacancies appear.
3: That's right. And they make those lists in May. So you want to have a springtime baby.
0: Wow, that requires a little bit of artistry.
3: Yes.
0: Are the Parisian women pretty good at that?
3: Oh, yeah. They're really good at it. In fact, I was completely sort of blindsided by this. We had an August baby. And then afterwards, when I'm telling people, oh, la, la, la, August. Oh, what a difficult month to give birth.

0: You write in your blog about the mammies of Montmartre. Tell us about that.
1: Yeah, mamie is a nice name for grandma. And there are a lot of elderly people that live on this hill. And they are really involved in children's lives. Their children, other people's children.
0: Even yours, a stranger,
1: my child.
0: A neighbor.
1: Yes. Yeah. I think it takes a village to raise a baby.
0: Are they judgmental? I mean, I know it's kind of odd when an older person kind of makes some judgmental comment on how you're raising your child.
1: It took a little while to get used to it. But these elderly women would just march right up to you and tell you what they thought of you. You know, oh, madame, look at these poor babies' arms. You've exposed them to the wind. Or the other way around, even 10 minutes later, they could come up to you and say, oh, madame, your baby's suffocating with all of these scarves. Da, da, da, da. So they're very concerned about...
0: So without any sort of invitation, they'll give you plenty of advice.
1: No. Even if you're sort of moving your eyesight over here to sort of avoid them, they'll march right up to you and say, oh, madame, madame, and give you a little nugget of advice.
0: Is it annoying or is it endearing?
1: Both. I try and take the endearing track because it is really sweet.
0: That's a good positive mindset. I would add. When you're living in a complicated and dense sort of environment like Paris with so many strong feelings about how to live and what's right.
1: There's also no winning here. So I just, I don't try and debate. I just, oh, madame, thank you. Yes. Oh, you're right. We're going to go right home right now and bundle up.
0: How long have you been married to Gregoire?
1: 4 years.
0: 4 years. What's your advice to an American woman hoping to fall in love with a Parisian or a Frenchman?
1: Do it.
0: Yeah,
1: it's a lot of fun.
0: How is that? How are Frenchmen
1: different?
0: Unique? Different?
1: Yeah, it's I would say that very generally speaking, it's hard to sum up a whole peoples here, but that they're very sensitive. They're very sweet.
0: So it's not just until they get you. They're sensitive even several years into the marriage.
1: They really are. Yeah, well.
0: Or is Gregoire just a unique?
1: Well, Gregoire is particularly sweet, yes. But generally speaking, they're a little bit softer than American men. And they make really nice life partners.
0: So Mary, your baby's 14, 15 months old now.
1: Yeah.
0: And you've learned about maternity leave and daycare and this sort of thing. How does that work for a French person compared to what we would expect in the United States?
1: Yeah, it's actually pretty different. And since this is my first baby, I didn't realize sort of all the differences until I was starting to describe this to my mother and my girlfriends and all of this. And they just, some of the things they couldn't believe. For example, maternity leave starts a month before your due date.
0: Okay.
1: So where here, I know that I had friends that would bring their hospital bag and store it under their cubicle in case they had to rush off. Yeah, right to work. and then they'd have a few weeks at home, of course, just like, and then they'd come back. Where there, it starts early. So that last month before you're even due, you're already at home, you're fluffing the toys in the nursery, you're getting things ready.
0: And you're getting paid leave at this time.
1: You are, yeah. That's when the paid leave starts, yes. And then once your baby is born, so you have a month before, and then you have sort of depending on the contract exactly, you've got between 2 and 3 months afterwards.
0: Okay. And then you go back to work. Does your place of employment accommodate your new needs now as a young mother?
1: They do. So there's two kinds of contracts you can have in France. You can have a CDD, which is a determined amount of time, or you can have a CDI, which is for an indefinite amount of time. So if you've got an indefinite amount of time contract, which is essentially you'd have to, steal out of the cash machine to get fired. You've got a job for life almost. You've got a lot more flexible benefits. So after that 3 month period, let's say, and you're ready to come back to work, you could come back 4 days a week instead of five. Mm-hmm. You could also choose to take a year of unpaid leave, and they'd have to keep a job available for you. Not necessarily the same position, but same level of pay, same level of responsibility.
0: So your employment would not be threatened if you chose to take a year off to be with your child.
1: That's exactly right. And then you would get back into the system, and then you could get pregnant again and just sort of keep on going. So it's a really amazing amount of flexibility if you have one of these contracts of indeterminable length.
0: I know in Scandinavia they have paternity leave also. In France, what's the approach to dads?
1: Yeah, dads get a couple of weeks as well. It's not as generous as the leave for the mom, but they get a couple of weeks to be at home for
0: sure.
1: And
0: is it use it or lose it?
1: I don't know anyone that hasn't used it. I can't imagine why you wouldn't. Now, these benefits that are so, so great are only, of course, available to people that have these amazing long-term contracts, which are a little bit hard to get if you are a young married woman thinking about having babies. They can kind of sniff that out.
0: Oh, because it's expensive to hire a woman who may be pregnant in a year because you'll have to give her these generous benefits.
1: That's
0: so
1: exactly
0: that might
1: right.
0: make it tougher for you to land a job if you're in childbearing age and
1: yeah, that's
0: to
1: right.
0: be a mom.
1: Now, each company, it's imposed, just like the number
0: right.
1: of vacations or the number of work hours. The government just decides that everyone has to have it. So it's not, you can't go to one company and get less
0: right.
1: or whatever. But they're hesitant about hiring you.
0: With the economic challenges in Europe now, and in France is having to look hard at their, you know, entitlements and so on.
1: Sure.
0: Do you feel like these things are going to be changing, or do you feel like the French are committed to this?
1: I think they're really committed to this. Yeah.
0: They'll find a way to...
1: They'll find other things, getting rid of fiscal niches, and there's plenty of stuff to cut
0: right.
1: there. But I think they're really committed to families and kids.
0: And Mary, let's talk about the practicalities of a little baby out in the big city, Paris.
1: Mm-hmm.
0: What about taking a child, an infant, to a restaurant, changing tables and so on, baby
1: yeah.
0: seats?
1: Well, first of all, I would encourage people to travel with their kids, even if they're little. It's so much fun. And I think you'll really connect with the locals. More people are going to want to come up to you, like we were saying, these mammies, and give you some advice. But even in a restaurant or at a bakery, maybe they'll give your baby a little piece of cake, or they'll want to tear off a loaf of bread. And so a baby is a fantastic accessory, a prop for getting to know the locals, that's for sure. But it comes with a few challenges. Parisian restaurants are rarely equipped with high chairs. I know of two restaurants in all of Paris that have a changing table. I asked one of my Parisian mother friends when I first started, you know, how are you supposed to change their diaper? I don't understand. And she said, well, what you do is you go into the bathroom stall, close the door, put your knees together, put your baby facing you on your knees, and you change your baby on your own lap.
0: You make your own changing
1: That's
0: table.
1: That's right. You put the wipes over here, you put the diaper over there, and you are a human changing table, which I now
0: and that works.
1: Got this move down, but it took a couple of tries, yeah.
0: One thing great about Paris is all the public spaces for little kids as far as parks go. In fact, when we had our little kids at this age, we'd mm-hmm. go to Place des Vosges,
1: mm-hmm.
0: and they got a wonderful sandbox there, and the young families are out playing, or I remember going out to the Montmartre Museum and on mm-hmm. the way from the walk from the metro station to the museum, delightful carousel and park and playground, and the whole neighborhood was there.
1: The whole neighborhood is there because their living rooms are so small. So you really...
0: People don't have their own yard. They don't have their own swing set.
1: They don't have their own swing set. Their living room is probably sort of half adult space and maybe a little corner for the kids. So you go out to those parks a couple times a day for sure. So you're really going to meet a lot of people there if you've got your kids there. That's fun.
0: Mary, I would love to check back in with you and Colette in a couple of years and see how things are going.
1: Yeah.
0: Thanks a lot. Best wishes.
1: Thanks.
0: Since our interview, Mary has become the mother of three, and she now works as a food stylist in Paris. We have an online link to an archive of Mary's blog, How to Marry a Frenchman. It's at ricksteves.com/radio. Let's finish our vintage Mother's Day edition of Travel with Rick Steves with a tribute from a former show producer, Sarah McCormick. She found that a family trip to San Francisco and Berkeley brought up a lot of bittersweet emotions about the important things in life.
2: It was the first time I'd been on an airplane with my family in 20 years. My parents, sister, and I were flying from Seattle down to San Francisco to say goodbye to Barbara. When my parents left Seattle and eloped to Berkeley in 1966, Barbara and her husband Alan were their first neighbors and soon became their best friends. Their family became our second family, and Barbara was our California mom. My parents took us back to Seattle when I was just 2 years old, but we visited our friends in the Bay Area often. Dad would drive us around the curving streets through the Berkeley Hills. We'd drive past their first home together, a little cottage with a secluded garden and a view of the Golden Gate. Mom would point out the lemon tree that she had planted decades ago. And Dad would tell the story of how he'd flown down from Seattle ahead of Mom and found this perfect little home for his pretty young wife. In the back seat, we'd roll our eyes while Mom smiled at him across the car. We'd hang out with Barbara and Alan's kids while the parents had iced drinks on the back patio and reminisced. My parents always looked a little younger, sitting there in the Northern California sun. When we weren't with our friends, we'd do all the touristy things. Drive back and forth across the Golden Gate Bridge, pile onto crowded cable cars, and buy those little silk purses and Chinese finger traps in Chinatown. And everywhere we went, inevitably someone would break out with a hearty rendition of I Left My Heart in San Francisco. Because, in a way, we had. The night before Barbara's memorial service, the four of us wandered the streets of Chinatown together, reminiscing. My sister and I bought the same tourist trinkets for our kids that we used to pick out for ourselves. We all made plans to take a cable car ride the next day. But in the morning, when my sister and I met Dad in the hotel cafe, he looked gray. Mom had collapsed in the bathroom the night before, he said. He'd had a hard time reviving her. He hadn't called 911 because he hadn't wanted to worry everyone the night before Barbara's funeral. He said, I thought I was going to lose her. Mom joined us, looking a little pale, but otherwise okay. We decided to go ahead with the cable car ride. But in the cab on the way there, Mom said she felt dizzy. She didn't look good. We took her to the hospital. At the hospital, only Dad was allowed to accompany her. He insisted we go ahead with the cable car ride, that Mom would want us to do that, and that he'd take care of her. Maybe it means we're horrible children, but we went. Cable cars are the closest thing we have in this country to the kind of crowded death traps people ride every day in the third world. But in this litigious country, cable cars strike me as lawsuits on wheels.
3: Okay, right here, two between each pole, okay, just step up.
2: There's a sort of running board along each side, which you stand on, with your backside hanging out and exposed to oncoming traffic, holding onto a pole. You lurch up one side of an improbably steep hill and careen down the other. Just a couple of feet separate you from the cable car going in the other direction. The driver, while cranking the Victorian-era gears, yells at the foolish tourists to pull themselves in and, for God's sake, to watch their backpacks. As the car climbs the first hill, I think of Mom and of how these are the streets where she was young, younger than my sister and I are now, and with almost everything still ahead of her.
4: One more street.
5: Where's the part where it's real curvy?
4: Yeah, wait, sir, 3 blocks up. 3 blocks.
2: I think of Barbara and of the impossible loss of our California mother and of the fact that we're going to lose another mother, maybe not today, but one day. I reach for my sister's hand. Her face is grim. I suggest that we sing a song for Mom. And we talk the other people around us into singing too. You can probably guess which song.

Mom turned out to be okay. No stroke, no heart attack. At least they couldn't find anything wrong with her. Or if they did, my parents didn't tell us. Mom looked really happy hearing about our cable car ride. That afternoon, we crossed the bay and drove back up through the Berkeley Hills for Barbara's memorial. We hugged her kids and grandkids, cried for our friend, and during the service, my sister and I sat on either side of our mom, each holding on tight to one of her hands.

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0: Panelists sing, let's all not go to the movies in our Bluff the Listener game. 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

0: Coming up on the Children's Hour, it's that time of year when we honor our mothers. Today on the show, we're going to hear some of the greatest music that we love that celebrates Moms and Mother's Day. We'll hear poetry as well. And it's a musical Mother's Day special to get us all in the mood to remember how much our moms mean to us, how much they do for us, and how much we love them. To all the moms listening, this episode is for you. And to all the kids listening, we've got ideas for how you can celebrate your mom. Happy Mother's Day from all of us on the Children's Hour. The Children's Hour is an independent production of the Children's Hour Incorporated, a New Mexico-based nonprofit. 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
2: It's 11:01 this Saturday morning, May 9th in McGrath. We have cloudy and just about 38 degrees right now. There is a flood watch in effect for McGrath, Nicolai, and Takotna until 9 o'clock tonight. The Kuskokwim River in McGrath was moving until about late dinner time last night, and then around 8 o'clock, it stopped moving. And there are chunks of ice pretty close to the bank in most places in McGrath. Unfortunately, I cannot tell you the river level, how many feet it's at, because the McGrath hydrograph does not appear to be working. But a flood watch in effect for McGrath, Nicolai, and Takotna till 9 o'clock tonight. Flooding caused by an ice sham is possible for parts of the upper Kuskokwim. We'll keep an eye on this right here on KSKO.
3: Why don't they have Mother's Day sales?
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4: Oh, it's time for the

That's Michael and the Rock Nest Monsters right here on the Children's Hour. I'm Katie Stone, and today it's a musical special honoring our mothers. We all love our moms here on the Children's Hour, and I'm no exception. I love my mom, and I am a mom, and it's Mother's Day, and we hope you're honoring your mom. Here's a mom and son. It's Grammy winners Pierce Freelon and Nina Freelon. Their title track off of Ancestors, right here on the Children's Hour.

0: have Mummy and show me the way so that I can go out in the big world one day. Teach me the basics and then let me learn. Should I ever get stuck, I will know where to turn. Cheer me up, Mummy, when I'm feeling blue. 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Dry my tears, Mummy, when I'm feeling sad. 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Show me the sunshine and then set me free to be the brilliant person that you raised me to be.
1: A poem for Mom on Mother's Day is Miss Moham. In the background, Poddington Bear. And before that, you heard Megan and Kelly Trainer from her Thank You Release with Mom. Sylvia Chave brought us Hey Mama. Today on the show, we have a Mother's Day musical special. You can follow along on our playlist at childrenshour.org. This is Angie Hu, right here on the Children's Hour.

0: favorite on the Children's Hour by Big Bang Boom. Lori Berkner before that from Waiting for the Elevator. In the background, Ketza. This is the Children's Hour Mother's Day special. Happy Mother's Day to all who are celebrating. We'll be back right after this.
1: 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We'll be right back.
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3: 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Your

That was N'Singizi with Mama. And before that, Sweet Honey in the Rock with On Children. You're listening to the Children's Hour Mother's Day special. We're celebrating our moms. What are you doing for Mother's Day? Tom Chapin has an idea.

Three by Three is Laura Cortesi and the Dance Cards. Before that, Take Care of Your Grown-Ups is Alastair Mook from Singing Our Way Through. Tom Chapin had Mother's Day off Moonboat. 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This is Fuchs.

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my back gate. I hate to start my parties late. Here's the party card. Ain't that great?

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Step inside my home. That's a brass toilet tissue holder with its own telephone. That's a musical doorbell. It don't ring. I ain't kidding. Plays America the Beautiful and Tyler River. Boy, this punch is a trip. It's okay in my book. Here, take a sip. Maybe a little heavy on the fruit. Ah, here comes the dip. 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

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Ain't so much of anything these days, even the air.

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I'm about the shape I'm in. I can't sing, I ain't pretty, and my legs are thin. But don't ask me what I think of you. I might not give answers that you want me to.

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He said, stick by me and I'll be your guiding hand. But don't ask me what I think of you. I might not give answers that you want me to.

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